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2: 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Thanks for tuning in this evening. I'm Hank Adley with a look at tonight's KCBX weather forecast. It's 65 in Salinas, 74 in Atascadero, 71 in Santa Maria, 67 in Santa Barbara, and here at KCBX in San Luis Obispo at 68 degrees. Look for mostly clear skies tonight with some late night and early morning fog developing along the coast. Tomorrow in the inland valleys, King City is expecting a high of 90 degrees. Paso Robles, 80, Atascadero, 76, and Solvang, 77. In the coastal valley, Salinas will have a high of 69. San Luis Obispo, 71, and the high for Santa Maria is forecast to be 70. Along the coast, Morro Bay has a forecast of 67, Grover Beach, 69, and Santa Barbara, 69 degrees. It's 10 minutes before 6 o'clock. Stay with us. NPR's All Things Considered continues till 6:30. Then at 6:30, it's The Road Home with your host, Marisa Waddell. That's followed at 8 o'clock by Across the Tracks with Brad Kyle. That's all coming up later tonight here on KCBX.

0: 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I'm Fred Friedman, and I'll be playing some timeless classics, some of today's best cuts, and a whole lot in between. 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
2: NPR News in Washington, I'm Ryland Barton. Republican House Speaker Mike Johnson met with President Trump for several hours today, a day after Trump said he wouldn't sign a bipartisan housing bill unless Congress passes his stalled election security bill first. Now Johnson says he'll send the bill to the president's desk anyway.
3: Very productive meeting. We're on exactly the same page. He wants to ensure that we stop any blockade in the House. Congress has work to do, and that's what we're going to do. And so we'll be moving forward on all of that. We're transmitting the housing bill to the White House.
2: Once Trump has the bill, it starts a 10-day clock for him to sign it, veto it, or do nothing and allow it to become law. But if Congress isn't in session when that 10-day period ends, the bill will be killed with what's known as a pocket veto. And lawmakers are scheduled to be in recess starting July 3rd. It's unclear whether a pocket veto can take place while Congress is in recess.

0: Olivia Rodrigo's first two records each debuted at number one on the Billboard albums chart. Her third somehow did even better. NPR Music's Stephen Thompson has the story.
1: Not all number one albums are created equal. You Seem Pretty Sad for a Girl So In Love is Olivia Rodrigo's third album, and it's her third album to debut at number one. But its first week numbers show massive growth over her first two records, both in streaming and in sales. Sour and Guts have never left the Billboard charts, and both take big jumps this week. But the first week numbers for You Seem Pretty Sad for a Girl So In Love are massive by comparison, more than 60% higher than how Guts and Sour each performed in their first week on the charts. All 13 tracks on the new album land in the top 30 of this week's singles chart, led by Stupid Song, which debuts at number 3. Olivia Rodrigo is only 23, but she's shown an ability to bridge gaps across generations. You Seem Pretty Sad for a Girl So In Love features multiple references to the venerated band The Cure, and even features the band's singer, Robert Smith, in the song What's Wrong With Me. What's Wrong With Me is the first solo hit in Robert Smith's 50-year career, but already the 43rd for Rodrigo. Stephen Thompson, NPR Music.
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3: 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Leticia, it's how the Central Coast celebrates. Thanks for tuning in. I'm Hank Hadley with a look at tonight's weather forecast. It's currently 64 in Salinas, 66 in Atascadero, 72 in Santa Maria, 68 in Santa Barbara, and here at KCBX in San Luis Obispo at 68 degrees. Look for mostly clear skies tonight with a few late-night clouds developing. Tomorrow, mostly sunny. King City is expecting a high of 90 degrees tomorrow. Paso Robles, 80. Atascadero, 76. And Solvang, 77. In the coastal valley, Salinas should see a high of 69. San Luis Obispo, 71. And Santa Maria, 70. Along the coast, Morro Bay, 67. Grover Beach with a high of 69. And Santa Barbara's forecast tomorrow, also 69 degrees. 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Stay with us now. 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Then at 10 at 6:30. It's time for The Road Home with Marisa Waddell.

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1: Death tolls in Venezuela are rising after two powerful earthquakes that struck back-to-back, toppling high-rises and causing widespread chaos. Emergency workers from several countries, including the U.S., are aiding in the search for survivors.
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4: Love song. A tender ballad.

Well, of this past weekend, it is officially summertime, so I thought I'd start the road home today with some songs that remind me of summer, and I hope they evoke the season to you, too. Just heard Summertime from the Waylon Jennies live at the Mauchchunk Opera House, and we heard something a little bit about barbecue from Robert Earl Keen from his album The Party Never Ends, Bike Ride from Nora Jane Struthers, and a classic from Guy Clark, Homegrown Tomatoes, all right here on KCBX Central Coast Public Radio. I'm Marisa Waddell with you, playing Americana music, its roots and its branches on the road home until 8 o'clock tonight, and then you can hear Across the Tracks more Americana with Brad Kyle. He does a lot of roots country and honky-tonk and a lot more. From 10 to midnight tonight, it's Jazz Liner Notes with Fred Friedman. And I hope you have discovered our new KCBX app. We just announced it to the public today, and you're listening. 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I have all kinds of great music for you ahead, including some new releases, some more songs that feel like summer, music by people who are going to be playing in the area, and a new release right now for you from the Milk Carton Kids. Their new album is called Lost Cause Lover Fool, and we're going to hear Blue Water from that recording, and I think that you're going to really like it. It's Milk Carton Kids on KCBX.

0: That is Jeffrey Halford and the Healers here on KCBX Public Radio. Brand new album called Used Parts. We heard Mississippi Flyer off of that album. And Jeffrey Halford is going to be doing a couple shows coming up in a little over a month now in August on the 7th and 8th. He'll be in Ojai and then in Cayucas. So I thought I'd let you start thinking about that. You can find out more about his shows at jeffreyhalford.com. And as we get a little closer to those shows, I'll give you more details. And right before him, we heard a new one from the two tracks, Mexico by Friday, the title track. And the new one from Alila Diane called California. What a beautiful song that is from her album, Who's Keeping Time? It's the latest from her. Also, another brand new one, Lost Cause Lover Fool, new album from the Milk Carton Kids. The track was Blue Water. 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We've got some music from Taj Mahal, a new album from him as well, with the Phantom Blues Band coming right up.
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That's a new album from Charlie Crockett. It's called Age of the Ram. Kentucky Too Long is the name of that track. Right here on The Road Home on KCBX. We heard a little something from Emily Nenny before that. Her latest album is called Movin' Shoes, and that was Talking to Your Toothbrush. Emily Nenny was great at the Live Oak Music Festival. And what a great weekend that was. Thanks to everybody who came and enjoyed the music with us. Thanks to everybody who put the festival on. It's a wonderful fundraiser for this very public radio station, KCBX. And special thanks to Monica Fiscalini, who sat in for me last Thursday when I was moving in to Live Oak. Right before Emily Nenny in that set, it was Melissa Carper with her song Old Fashioned Gal. And at the top, Crazy About a Jukebox from Taj Mahal and Phantom Blues Band from their new album Time. All right here on KCBX Central Coast Public Radio. I am with you until 8 o'clock tonight, playing Americana music, its roots and its branches, and then it's more Americana and Across the Tracks from 8 to 10 with Brad Kyle, and at 10 o'clock until 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Well, there is a concert coming up tomorrow at Slow Brew Rock featuring the band Great North Special. It's a kind of a psychedelic Americana jam band, and they're going to be at Slow Brew at 7 o'clock tomorrow night. I thought I'd play a little something called Toke Tea Breakdown on KCBX, your public radio station.

That's a new one from Gray Delisle and Les Green. Cool project they did together. Kind of a rockabilly thing. And it's called Gray and Green. We heard Shake That Thing from that album. We also heard something from Blue Moon Marquee, Put Your Feathers On, featuring Northern Cree. And a live one from I'm With Her. Their new album is called Sing Me Alive. That was Ancient Light, live in Atlanta. And started out at the top of the set with Tokatee Breakdown. The Great North Special is the name of the group. And that's from Calathump Parade. The Great North Special are coming to Slow Brew Rock tomorrow night. It's a 7 o'clock show. So if you like psychedelic Americana jam band music, then you might want to try and check that out. My name is Marisa Waddell. 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It's brand new, and it's worth exploring around. Well, I think I'll play something now that will evoke summer. I started out the show with a whole summer set, and this one really, truly feels like summer. It's not quite this hot in North San Luis Obispo County yet, but this is all about escaping that heat and coming down into the Valley of the Bears. It's Ranto Deluxe on The Road Home, KCBX.

Well, there's another set for you to evoke summer, and that particular song is the best description of festival season, and a particular festival in this case that I have heard. Molly Tuttle in Golden Highway with Grass Valley singing all about the Father's Day Bluegrass Festival. Heard a little something from Carcy Blanton, my good friends. Topo Chico from Robert Ellis, and started out the set with Valley of the Bears from Rancho Deluxe, all right here on your public radio station, KCBX. Marisa Waddell with you for just a few more minutes on the road home, and then I'll make way for more Americana on Across the Tracks with Brad Kyle. He's got Honky Tonk and Roots Country and lots more headed your way between 8 and 10, and then from 10 to midnight, it's Jazz Liner Notes with Fred Friedman. Well, this next one that we're going to hear is by Derek Senn, and he's going to be featured at a new series that's coming, presented by Transitions Mental Health. It's held at the Growing Grounds, downtown San Luis Obispo, on the patio, and it starts on July 8th with Derek Senn, and then runs through the 23rd of September, and it'll feature people like Derek and Azier Wilson and Natalie Haskins and Miss Leo and many others. And if you want to know more, feel free to email me. I'm at mwaddell, that's M-W-A-D-D-E-L-L, at kcbx.org. It's live music and storytelling through the summer, hosted by Yanana Rose. So let's listen to something from Derek Senn, who is a master lyricist. You'll hear that in this song called Trickle Down to Thee from his album The Big 5-0, right here on KCBX.

0: of July. It's part of the Roots and Rhythm Concert Series with host Yanana Rose. It's a 6:30 to 8:30 concert. Well, and that's it for The Road Home for today. Thanks for listening. I'm Marisa Waddell. I'll be back with you again next week. 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Tickets are at centralcoastshakespeare.org. Well, I'll be, as I mentioned, with you next week. And coming up next is Across the Tracks with Brad Kyle. From 10 to midnight tonight on Jazz Liner Notes, Fred Friedman always has a featured album of the week. And this week, it is his LP Live with Cuesta Jazz Montreux 2, recorded live in 1985 at Montreux. 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

0: As we finish up a long set of five tunes there on Across the Tracks to open our program, it's a Canadian-American country musician from Prince Edward Island, Canada, Whitney Rose. Her self-titled debut album was released in 2012, and she also released Heartbreaker of the Year in 2015. We went to an album called Rosie tonight for the song that we heard called You're Gonna Get Lonely. From Tanya Tucker's Sweet Western Sound, produced by Brandi Carlile and Shuda Jennings, it was When the Rodeo's Over. She's got a new single out that we'll be playing on the program next week. Stay tuned for that. Turnpike Troubadours is an American country music band out of Oklahoma. They were founded in 2005. Went to their 2010 album tonight, Diamonds and Gasoline, for the favorite song here on the show, especially during the summertime, long hot summer day. Then before that, the Poor Ramblin' Boys brought us Blues Are Close at Hand from their album from a couple of years back called Never Slow Down. And we opened the program tonight with Cracker and what might be the theme song for many of us who grew up in the Central Valley of California, California Country Boy. It's Brad Kyle here with you on Across the Tracks here tonight, and just a reminder that if you miss any portion of our program tonight, it will be up and available on the website at kcbx.org and on our app as well for a week until a new show takes its place. And as always, if you want to check out our playlist, you can do that on the website kcbx.org as well. From new favorites to classic ones and some roots and country birthdays along the way, we've got a fun show lined up for you this evening, as usual. Thanks for joining us. In this next set, we're going to do some rambling and also have a nice bit of rockabilly, too, with the Marshall Tucker Band, Carl Perkins, and lots more right after this.
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2: 1, 2, 1, 2, 3.

is just to beat the band. I grabbed her for a kiss, she said, turn me loose. Your lips are all blue from that blackberry juice. I hugged her once and said, don't be coy. You know I'm your blackberry picking boy. I kissed her then and she let out a sigh and said, let's go to my house and bake a pie.

the Creston Line on Across the Tracks by request with something from their 2016 EP called The Great Depression. The song, Bluebird Bus. Then we had a little rockabilly session before that with Miss Marianne and the Ragtime Wranglers from an album in 2006 called Rocket On Down to My House. They're a band out of the Netherlands and keeping the sound alive over there where there is a big, strong rockabilly scene to this day. And then we went back, way back to 1957 for Tennessee Ernie Ford for the Blackberry Boogie, a track that maybe if used in modern times might have, who knows, helped save the world's first smartphone, maybe? More classic rockabilly before that with the one and only Carl Perkins, one of the Sun Records Million Dollar Quartet, inspiration to the Beatles and later a member of Johnny Cash's band with his classic Matchbox. Having had to travel light myself once or twice, I can relate to that one. Then we heard Charlie Crockett in there, too, covering a song originally released way back by Roy Acuff and his band. And by way back, I mean 1942, Night Train to Memphis. Now, he's just the latest to cover it. A lot of folks have covered over the years, including Dolly Parton. And then we opened up that set with the Marshall Tucker Band in a song addressing a popular topic under the Americana banner, Wanderlust, or as most often mentioned as Ramblin'. A lot of songs touch on this. I'm a Ramblin' Man by Waylon Jennings, Ramblin' Fever by Merle Haggard, The Grateful Dead with Truckin', and of course, who can forget the Allman Brothers' ode to Itchy Feet, Ramblin' Man. Yes, it seems that for every Roots of Country song talking about home and hearth, there's at least one or two which address that most American of feelings, the urge to not simply stay in place, but to stretch out and see what's there, to ramble. Thanks for joining me tonight. Brad Kyle, your host here on Across the Tracks. Fred Friedman coming up tonight at 10 o'clock with Jazz Liner Notes. 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In Hour 2 tonight, we will open the Wayback Machine wide open to hear from some classic artists who celebrated recent June birthdays. And also coming up in this next set, it's Graham Nash, new releases from Deer Tick and the Boxmasters. What do you say we get right back to it with Iris DeMint on KCBX? It's Across the Tracks.

0: Couple of new songs in that set on KCBX. That's the Boxmasters, founded in Bellflower, California in 2007 by actor Billy Bob Thornton and Grammy Award-winning recording engineer J.D. Andrew. Now, they've carved out a pretty good musical career together, and they've got a new release called In the Bay. And it's interesting because the cover uses a picture of our own Moral Rock on it. The song tonight from it that is the leadoff track is called Don't Count the Days. We heard another new one in there, too, from Deer Tick before that, from Providence, Rhode Island. Their new release from them is called Coin-O-Matic, and their leadoff single from it calls out a girl's name, Mary Singletary. From a couple of years back, we heard the great Graham Nash with A Better Life. And, you know, he's lived in the States for many, many years. So I do consider his music and his contributions to American music to be Americana. And who can pass up those lush harmonies, right? And then it was Iris DeMent with Working on a World to start us off on that set. Coming up in the next hour, we've got our tribute to artists who have recently celebrated a birthday, and we'll play some cool songs from them, and we'll take a look at what's happening musically, too. Got some fun information to share about a really interesting series that's coming out called Roots and Rhythm, a new local music series, and we'll talk about that coming up in hour two.
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0: Let's play one more recent release as we wrap up hour one from an artist named Joby Riccio. She's won the John Prine Songwriters Fellowship Award at the Newport Folk Festival. She earned an Americana Honors and Awards nomination for Emerging Artist of the Year, played at the legendary Grand Ole Opry, and made her national TV debut on CBS Saturday. She's also toured with legends and icons including Lucius, Jason Isbell, and Iron and Wine, too. With all that said, here she is with the love of the song to get us to the end of hour one here on Across the Tracks.

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0: John Fogerty on Across the Tracks with one of his re-recordings of the songs that he wrote for Creedence Clearwater Revival back in the late 60s, early 70s. And this one about a place near where I grew up, Porterville. He, as I say, re-recorded actually a bunch of those early songs under his own name when he regained the rights to them. Did a great job. Still sounds like Creedence. We heard Cody Jenks and the others from his In My Blood album before that. And then it was Tornado Sky, a duo out of Ventura. It's Stephanie Gladhart and Jerry Correga. They hearken a bit back to the Laurel Canyon sound, and we play them quite a few times here on the program. Tonight we heard I'm a Mess. We also heard Maya Sharp. She's written songs for a lot of folks, collaborated with the likes of Cher and Trisha Yearwood, among others. Tonight, it was her turn to step out on her own with Tomboy. And then at the top of the hour, it was Poi Rogers, which is a side project of Carolyn Sills and her husband, Gerard Egan. They've got a great blend of American swing and Hawaiian steel guitar. Tell some pretty funny and fun stories, too, as you know, if you caught their show at Live Oak. Tonight on the program, from their Twilight Blues album, we heard You're All I Need. 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
0: What do you say we get back to the music now as we'll play a couple of sets from artists who are celebrating recent birthdays in June? 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

We've got a couple of sets tonight from artists who celebrated recent birthdays in June on Across the Tracks. And in this first set, well, we just heard Chet Atkins, born on June 20th, a titan and star maker in 60s Nashville. He was a world-class picker. And tonight we heard him with Mark Knopfler and the Everly Brothers with Why Worry. It was Blake Shelton before that with John Anderson and Years. His birthday was on the 19th. And then we went way back with Red Foley and Hank Garland before that with the Sugarfoot Rag. For more than two decades, Red Foley was one of the biggest stars in country music. He sold more than 25 million records. His birthday was on the 17th of June. And then we heard one of the original Outlaws and a favorite on our show, Waylon Jennings, with a song that was a bit of a reality check for him and his contemporaries, asking the question, don't you think this outlaw bit's done got out of hand? His birthday was on the 15th. It's Brad Kyle here on Across the Tracks. Thanks for joining me here tonight. Fred Friedman coming up tonight with jazz liner notes from 10 to midnight. I want to tell you about an interesting music series that is starting, and it is underway starting on July 8th, and it's called Roots and Rhythm. It's live music and storytelling, and it's happening at Growing Grounds downtown, and it's hosted by Yana Rose. And all kinds of great artists from the local area are going to be stopping by. In July, it's Derek Sen, July 8th, and that's happening at Growing Grounds downtown. It's the Roots and Rhythm series, music series, and it's happening on the 2nd and 4th Wednesdays from 6:30 to 8:30 p.m., and a lot of great folks lined up. Azur Wilson's going to be there, Ricky Berger. Miss Leo is going to wrap up the series in September, but also you've got Natalie Haskins and much more. It's happening at Growing Grounds downtown, 956 Churro Street in San Luis Obispo. You can bring your own food and drink and enjoy the music and good company, but they will also be open down there for your plant and decor needs, too. So check it out, Roots and Rhythm music series, getting underway in July with Derek Sen. Speaking of music, let's get back to it now and catch up on more June birthdays with Kathy Mattea. The host of Live from the Mountain Stage has a June 21st birthday. Here she is with the Mountain Stage Band Live and a prescient song. 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

0: Rounding up some June birthdays across the tracks, that's Lori Morgan. Born on June 27th, she's been active since the age of 13, and she's the widow of the great Keith Whitley. Here she was with What Part of No to complete this week's birthdays, one of my favorite song titles, which country music's got a lot of them, too. We heard Alison Moore in there, too. She made her debut on the U.S. Billboard Country Chart with the release of her debut single, A Soft Place to Fall, way back in 97. And her most recent album was called Blood, and it came out in 2017, coinciding with an autobiography from her. In May 2024, she announced that she'd taken a job as a writer-editor at the Country Music Hall of Fame and Museum. Tonight, to honor her musical contributions and her birthday as well, we went to that album, Blood, and heard The Rock and the Hill. Legendary songwriter Kris Kristofferson's birthday was on June 22nd, and I almost did just a full set of his stuff, too, but wanted to diversify a little bit this week. But can you say, so many great songs to cite from him made hits by others, including Help Me Make It Through the Night. That was a big hit for Sammy Smith. She took it to the top of the charts in 71. Tonight, we heard Kristofferson and Rita Coolidge with a duet of it. And then we began the set with Kathy Mattea. Her birthday is on June 21st. We heard her tonight with the Mountain Stage Band and Turn Off the News, Build a Garden. So happy birthday to all those folks and anyone celebrating a birthday. And if you'd like for me to wish somebody a happy birthday, you can always drop me a line at acrossthetracks, just like it's all one word, at kcbx.org. That's acrossthetracks at kcbx.org. 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
0: Our mandatory Merle and then Billy Strings will play us off on the program tonight. Here's Honky Tonk Nighttime Man.

That's Bobby Watson starting us off this evening and his group Horizon. Actually, it's Horizon Reassembled on this CD. That particular track was called Pere, P-E-R-E, and Bobby Watson, the leader on alto, Terrell Stafford, trumpet, Edward Simon, piano, Essiet, the bass player, and Victor Lewis on drums. Welcome to Jazz Liner Notes this evening. I'm Fred Friedman. I'll be here until midnight playing a lot of music for you. I have a special LP of the week. I do that every week here on the show. I play an actual vinyl LP and pick it out. Usually pick it out of my own library. And the one I picked out for this evening, I think you're going to enjoy. And it's going to be a lot of fun. It features the Cuesta College Jazz Band going back to 1985. A live recording, recorded live at the Montreux Jazz Festival. So we'll get to that in just a little bit here. 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Well, let's go ahead and continue here. Listen to piano player Jackie Tarasone, and this track is called Fog Taking Over Noe Valley.

0: recorded live at the Blue Note in 1998, and that's Oscar Peterson and the Very Tall Band. That tune is called Squatty Ruin. It was written by Johnny Hodges, alto player for Duke Ellington, and this had Oscar Peterson on piano, Ray Brown bass, and Milt Jackson on vibes. In the middle of the set, a vocal from Cassandra Wilson from her album Last Train to Clarksville. Heard an interesting version of a tune originally done by the Monkees, The Last Train to Clarksville. And let's see, we started off that set with Jackie Tarasone, and that was from an album of his just called Alive. And from that album, we heard the track entitled Fog Taking Over Noe Valley. The trio, Jackie Tarasone on piano, Ugana Okegwo on bass, and Liam Parker playing the drums. Well, a real easy way to support KCBX is to donate a car you don't need anymore. 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Well, I mentioned at the top of the show, my featured LP of the week here on Jazz Liner Notes is the Cuesta Jazz Ensemble. The album is called Montreux 2, recorded live at the Montreux Jazz Festival in Switzerland in 1985. And this is when Warren Balfour was heading up the jazz program at Cuesta College and doing just an outstanding job. And I was looking at this album. I pulled it out of my own library, and it was kind of neat to see some of the names on the back and the liner notes that I recognize. The video engineer was Matt Elmore. Matt was host of Morning Cup of Jazz here on KCBX and also music director back in the early 1980s. Matt Elmore was the he did the video engineering, and the audio engineering was done by Ron Emenheiser, host of Wednesday Night Jazz for so many years here at KCBX. I see the name Yolanda Waddell, Cuesta College Media Services. Yolanda doing many shows here at KCBX over the years. Again, Warren Balfour, director of jazz studies, and a lot of the musicians I see in the Cuesta Jazz Ensemble in 1985. One or two of them still around and playing. Scott Liddy on baritone sax on the track I'm about to play. Brian Sennett on trumpet. And just so many names. But anyway, it was a lot of fun looking at this. And the music is just great. So I want to play a track for you now off of this. One side features the jazz ensemble. The second side features the vocal jazz ensemble. I want to play something now from the jazz ensemble, a tune called Popularity, which was written by Matt Kattengoob, and it features Brian Sennett on trumpet, Franz Bluski also on trumpet, Scott Wright on alto, and Tom White playing the drums. The Cuesta Jazz Ensemble.
1: This is a college that's located in California. And it has not only the big band you see on stage, but a group of jazz singers who will be on in just a few moments. So please, a warm Montreux welcome for the Cuesta College and their director, Mr. Warren Balfour.

That was an album by Tommy Tedesco, and it was called Fine Fretted Friend, difficult to say the alliteration there. And that track is called Monsieur T, written by Tommy Tedesco. He's playing guitar on that. And that was Paul Caprito also playing, well, he was playing bass, and Gene Cipriano was playing the English horn and the oboe on that track, Frank Severino on drums. Tommy Tedesco, if you're not familiar with him, he was one of the original members and actually one of the leaders of the Wrecking Crew. And a great movie that was in San Luis Obispo, played as a benefit last week in San Luis Obispo. And appearing with the movie was Danny Tedesco, the son of Tommy Tedesco, along with Don Randy, who was one of the members of the Wrecking Crew, keyboard player, also known as the owner of the Baked Potato down in Southern California. Again, Tommy Tedesco, great guitar player, both in the world of jazz and in pop. Before that, we heard from the Kevin Hayes Trio. Kevin Hayes, one of my favorite piano players. This was an album called Live at Smalls. Smalls, a jazz club in New York, Greenwich Village. And this was recorded in 2008, the album. And the track that I played off of this album was called Scomore Blues. And that was a tune written by Kevin Hayes for John Scofield. The other members of the trio, in addition to Kevin Hayes on piano, Doug Weiss on bass, and Bill Stewart playing drums. And we started the set with the featured LP of the week here on Jazz Liner Notes, featuring the Cuesta Jazz Ensemble, recorded live at the Montreux Jazz Festival in July of 1985. We heard Popularity, a tune composed by Matt Kattengoob, a fine composer and arranger, and great group here. So I want to mention some of the people in the jazz ensemble. In the saxophone section, Scott Andrews, Scott Liddy, Scott Wright. In the trumpet section, we had Mitch Ladding. He was the lead trumpet player. Brian Sennett, also playing in the trumpet section. Trombone section had Craig McNichols, Bob Swayze, and Chip Tingle. And the rhythm section, Tim Norwood, Kristen Olson, Tom White, Diana Armstrong, and Dave Martin. And I want to play another track off this album in the second hour of the show here on Jazz Liner Notes. And I think in that I'll play something from the vocal jazz ensemble. Well, this is KCBX HD1 San Luis Obispo and KNBX HD1 San Aro. 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I had a chance, I've

Recorded live at Jazz Alley in Seattle. That's a great jazz venue up in the Pacific Northwest. And that was Gene Harris from an album called Alley Cats. And that particular tune, Walkin' with Zach. And a lot of good people. Gene Harris usually records with the trio, sometimes a quartet. But on this, he's playing piano. Ernie Watts and Red Holloway both play saxophone on this album. Frank Potenza on guitar. That was brother Jack McDuff playing the Hammond B3 organ, along with Luther Hughes on bass and Paul Krybek playing the drums. And right before that, we listened to the Trudy Pitts Trio, and we listened to When Lights Are Low, a live recording recorded live at the Great American Music Hall. And then we began with Donald Harrison, and he's a New Orleans native, and the name of this album is called Indian Blues. We heard a real slow version of Indian Red, and that featured Donald Harrison Jr., the leader of the group, on saxophones, and his dad, Donald Harrison Sr., doing some vocals. Dr. John was playing the piano on this, and several other musicians. This is a really, really nice album from Donald Harrison. Looking for a date on it, but I don't really see it. I imagine it goes back to the somewhere around the 1990s or so. Well, you're listening to Jazz Liner Notes here on KCBX Public Radio on the Central Coast. My name is Fred Friedman. I want to play one more track for my featured LP of the week here on Jazz Liner Notes. It's by the Cuesta Jazz Ensembles, both the Jazz Ensemble and the Vocal Jazz Ensemble, recorded live at the Montreux Jazz Festival in July of 1985. The Cuesta group's really fortunate to be able to do a tour like this and play at one of the finest jazz festivals in the world. And Warren Balfour was the director of jazz studies at that time. I want to play something now from the Vocal Jazz Ensemble. This is a tune called Infatuated, a tune I really wasn't familiar with until I listened to it. And the group, the Vocal Jazz Ensemble, looks like it has about 20 members or so. And let's give a listen to this tune called Infatuated by the Cuesta Vocal Jazz Ensemble on vinyl.

That was a solo guitar of Jimmy Ponder. Jimmy Ponder, great guitarist from Pittsburgh, kind of followed in the footsteps of George Benson. And this from an album called Alone, that was called The Late Late Show. And we preceded that with Michele Petrucciani from his album called Both Worlds. Really, really fine piano player, died way, way, way too young. The cut I played was Chloe Meets Gershwin, recorded live, Michele Petrucciani on piano. He has several people. He mainly recorded solo or with a trio, but on this one he has Steve Gadd on drums, Bob Brookmeyer on trombone, Anthony Jackson bass, Flavio Botro from Italy on trumpet, and also from Italy, Stefano Di Battista on saxophone. And then we began that set with the Cuesta Vocal Jazz Ensemble, recorded live at the Montreux Jazz Festival in 1985. We heard a cut called Infatuated from that fine album of theirs. Well, a couple weeks ago, there was a group at the Club Car Bar in Templeton. The Mesthetics played there with saxophonist James Brandon Lewis. Great, great group, and it was really nice to see them in an intimate atmosphere like the Club Car Bar. It was my first time there, and I really enjoyed it. So they were a really high-energy group. I remember walking in, and the sound person said to us, it's going to be loud, and it was. But I really, really enjoyed it. So I want to play, actually, I think I'm going to play two cuts off their album called The Mesthetics and James Brandon Lewis. His first one is Railroad Tracks Home, and we're going to follow it up with Lo Orso from The Mesthetics and James Brandon Lewis.

Those last two cuts were by the Mesthetics and James Brandon Lewis from a self-titled album on the Impulse label. That track was called Lorso, the one before it, Railroad Tracks Home, and the group Anthony Perogue on guitar, Joe Lally on bass, and the leader Brendan Canty on drums, and once again James Brandon Lewis playing saxophone with that great, great concert they gave at the Club Car Bar in Templeton. Well, this is KCBX HD1 San Luis Obispo and KNBX HD1 San Ardo. 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And once again, I've had a chance to use the new app, and it really works quite well. A little easier than going to the KCBX website. Well, I'd like to thank you for listening this evening. My name is Fred Friedman. Been your host here on Jazz Liner Notes, and I hope you enjoyed the featured LP I had here, featuring the Cuesta Jazz Ensemble and the Cuesta Vocal Ensemble. Be sure and stay tuned for Overnight Jazz coming up next here on KCBX, and then that'll be followed by the news. I'll be back again next Thursday following Across the Tracks, and I hope you get a chance to tune in then. And until then, have a nice weekend, and stay tuned coming up next, Overnight Jazz.

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0: ceremonial and operational center of the monarchy and be able to host more tourists and events. Meanwhile, the king's tax bill shows he paid nearly $17 million last year, putting him in the top 100 UK taxpayers. He's not required to pay income or property tax, but his late mother, Queen Elizabeth, started voluntarily doing so, and Charles followed. He's published details for transparency, but critics say it's not enough and want a breakdown of how these figures were calculated. Taxpayer funding for the royals is rising next year, mostly for upkeep of palaces and properties. Lauren Freyer, NPR News, London.
1: The State Board of Education in Texas is expected to vote today on a required reading list for more than 5 million public school students. The list includes stories and passages from the Bible. Supporters say it reflects the role of Christianity in American history. Critics argue it blurs the line between church and state and gives teachers and students too little flexibility over what they read. On Wall Street, Dow futures are down 51 points at this hour. This is NPR News.
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2: Hi there, I'm Thane Maynard. A neighbor asked me why a woodpecker constantly pecks at their aluminum gutters. After all, there's no food there. Well, woodpeckers, males and females alike, hammer on metal to advertise for mates and proclaim their occupancy of a territory. And of course, woodpeckers are remarkable birds, beloved for their often striking appearance, behavior, and their sweet undulating flight patterns. In all, there are 23 woodpecker species native to the U.S. And worldwide, the International Ornithological Committee recognizes 240 species of woodpeckers, which make up the family Picidae. The smallest woodpecker you might find on your suet feeder is the downy woodpecker. But the world's smallest species is the bar-breasted piculet, which normally measures no more than 7.5 centimeters long and weighs a mere 8 to 10 grams. That's less than half the size of a downy woodpecker. It inhabits tropical and subtropical moist lowland forests in Bolivia, Brazil, Colombia, and Peru. Piculets don't really peck with their shorter beaks, but they have the same long tongue for snatching grubs and bugs.
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0: on people with a net worth of more than $1 billion. A major labor union is backing the proposal despite opposition from Democratic Governor Gavin Newsom. Critics argue the tax could drive wealthy residents out of California and reduce state revenue. I'm Windsor Johnston, and you're listening to NPR News from Washington.
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2: I'm Dr. Anthony Lizewitz, and this is Climate Connections. During heavy downpours, stormwater can wash over roads and lawns, picking up pollution and flooding streets and homes. As the climate warms, many areas will get more extreme rain. But homeowners can help limit flooding with a simple and attractive bit of landscaping, replacing lawn grass with native plants. Native plants are species that are indigenous to a region and a natural part of the local ecosystem. In western states, for example, that might include riverbank lupin or blue elderberry. In the Northeast, that could mean Joe Pieweed or winterberry, a type of holly. Many native plants, like coneflowers, big bluestem, and Indian grass, have longer roots than lawn grass. 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
3: This is Morning Edition from NPR News. I'm Michelle Martin.
4: And I'm Leila Fadel. Good morning. The U.S. Supreme Court gave President Trump more power to enact his immigration agenda on Thursday.
3: One decision allows the administration to move forward with revoking temporary legal status for hundreds of thousands of immigrants. The other puts limits on how immigrants can claim asylum.
4: NPR's immigration policy correspondent Jimena Bustillo is with us in studio to help us understand what this all means in practice. Good morning, Jimena.
5: Good morning.
4: Okay, let's start with TPS, or temporary protected status. What are the implications of this ruling?
5: In a 6-3 decision, the conservative majority ruled that the president has virtually unrestrained power to end the program known as TPS. This case was specifically about TPS recipients in Haiti and Syria, which total about 300,000 people, but it has broader implications. TPS provides deportation protections and it grants work permits, and it's given to people from specific countries affected by war, natural disasters, political instability, or any other condition that might make a country unsafe to return to. Each country's designation can last 6 to 18 months, and that's at the discretion of the Secretary of Homeland Security. Now, the court is agreeing with the government that making those designations is up to the secretary and not subject to legal review.
4: So what happens to hundreds of thousands of people who are in the U.S. on this program?
5: Well, they need to either adjust their status, which is very limited ways of doing so, or they need to leave the country. But if they don't, they risk falling out of status, and that could lead to an arrest, a detention, or a deportation. And many also face losing their jobs, as companies will not be able to continue legally employing thousands of workers. Ira Kurzban is the attorney representing the Haitian TPS holders.
6: Their families are American citizens. They have American citizen children. So we're talking in a practical manner with respect to all the TPS people. You're talking about millions of people in the United States who contribute to the economy.
5: He argues that Haiti, Syria, and other countries are not stable enough for people to return to, and many of these people have also been here for decades. He also said that the government could immediately begin deporting people if they have received final orders of removal while the cases have been pending in courts.
4: Now, there was also a second immigration decision from the court, this one related to asylum. Tell us about that one.
5: That was another 6-3 decision, and the court backed a policy that allows Customs and Border Protection agents to turn away asylum seekers before they cross the U.S. border. The order says asylum seekers need to fully cross the U.S. border to claim asylum, so essentially migrants who are turned back by border officials under this policy technically never left the physical side of the Mexican border.

0: accessible to it to meet that obligation, the better for it to be financially viable.
1: If approved, the measure would create a utility user's tax, and that money would be used to expand municipal services like transit and public safety. About says cityhood isn't why the Isla Vista Board of Directors approved the ballot measure earlier this week, and that surveys have shown that residents want expanded services in the here and now. It's still unclear how much more money Isla Vista would need to become a city, but revenue from the utility tax could make that gap smaller. KCBX News coverage continues in about 30 minutes. 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And you can also find us on our website at KCBX FM on Facebook and Instagram. And as for the weather, we have fog and low clouds this morning. Clearing this afternoon, Paso Robles should reach 82, San Luis Obispo 70, Santa Maria 70, also downtown Santa Barbara 70 degrees. It's now 6:07.
2: It's Morning Edition from NPR News. I'm Leila Fadel.
3: And I'm Michelle Martin. Good morning. Rescuers in Venezuela continue their search for thousands of people missing after two devastating earthquakes struck in quick succession on Wednesday night.
2: The quakes hit the capital and surrounding areas, causing widespread destruction and overwhelming local response efforts. Venezuelan officials now say at least 589 people are confirmed dead and warn the toll is likely to rise as the search continues.
3: In a few minutes, we'll speak with one of the aid workers helping with search and rescue operations in Caracas. But first, we'll go to Manuel Rueda, who is in neighboring Colombia. Manuel, good morning.
4: Good morning.
3: You've actually been able to get in touch with people on the ground. What are they telling you about conditions there?
4: Well, basically what people are saying is that some parts of Caracas look like a war zone because many buildings have collapsed entirely. And also in La Guaira, which is a city about an hour away on the Caribbean coast. And because so many buildings have collapsed, thousands of people have lost their homes. They're sleeping in parks at night. Even people who perhaps their building didn't collapse are sleeping outside because they're afraid of the replicas from the earthquake. So basically what humanitarian groups are saying in Venezuela is that this is going to be a very long effort to support these people. You know, these people are going to need food, shelter, medicines. So this is going to take several weeks. They're going to need support for several weeks there to get back on their feet.
3: And what about right now? Like, how is the search and rescue operation working? I mean, it just sounds like the conditions there are really horrific.
4: Yeah, what you have right now is hundreds of people also trapped inside the rubble, inside buildings, and some of these people are still alive and desperately waiting for help. Venezuela doesn't have much experience dealing with major earthquakes because they just don't happen there so often. It's not like California or Japan. Some journalists have been trying to speak to people who are trapped inside buildings. This is a clip from the city of La Guaira where a journalist is trying to get people to scream out their names to prove that they're alive.
5: ¿Cómo te llamas, hermano?
6: Anthony. El otro?
5: Ramón.
6: Y el otro? Ari.
4: So you can see there that you can sort of hear their voices muffled because these people are just behind several feet of concrete, like inside a hole or very deep inside a building, and they can't get out.
3: And it's not exactly a secret that Venezuela's economy has been severely strained for a number of years. You've certainly written reporting on that. You know, the economy is strained. You know, the health services is strained. The infrastructure in general has been under pressure. So do they think that they can cope with the scale of this disaster?
4: Yeah, I mean, the government of Venezuela is going to need major economic support for rebuilding and even for the humanitarian response. I mean, this is a government that's only paying public servants $200 a month because they're so broke. Any public servant in Venezuela, a teacher, a nurse, only gets paid $200 a month. It's a place where inflation is at 500% annually. So this is going to be a big shock for Venezuela's economy. So it's not only just the rescue teams right now you need, you know, the immediate response to help people. But how do you help the country recover some of its infrastructure after that? The nation's main airport has also been damaged.

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1: And you're listening to KCBX Public Radio for the Central Coast. This is Morning Edition. I'm Carol Tangerman at 6:42. Coming up, Lake Tahoe might see snow flurries this weekend. After last year's deadly June snowstorm, the National Weather Service says weekend travelers should come prepared. We'll learn more on the California Report, which starts in 10 minutes. 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You can bring a picnic to enjoy with Goldoni's comedy, The Servant of Two Masters. Tickets are at centralcoastshakespeare.org. 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It's going to be a lovely weekend. Fog and low clouds this morning, then mostly clear skies today. We're expecting highs in our inland valleys to reach about 82 in Paso Robles, 78 in Los Olivos. And in our coastal valleys, Salinas could reach a high of 68, San Luis Obispo 70, Santa Maria 70 as well. San Luis Obispo County beaches, Los Osos 64, Pismo should reach 70, and along Santa Barbara's south coast, downtown Santa Barbara 70 degrees, Carpinteria 66. And then we will expect the marine layer clouds and some patchy fog to reoccur each night from the coasts to the coastal valleys, expanding into the valleys over the weekend. Temperatures will be trending cooler with below normal temperatures through Sunday, and a little bit of warming is expected to start on Monday. 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
0: Good morning. I'm Leila Fadel. Prime Minister of the UK is a difficult position to hold down. There have been five in the last 7 years, but there's been a constant in the turmoil, a person fans call Hot Podium Guy. Tobias Goh first caught the public's eye when he was setting up a podium for Theresa May in 2019. Based on the nickname, it wasn't his microphone positioning that was getting him all the attention. Goh doesn't see it, though. He told the Daily Mail in 2019, it must be the lighting. It's Morning Edition.
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0: 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I'm Leila Fadel.
3: And I'm Michelle Martin. In the World Cup, Team USA lost Thursday night to Turkey in the final minutes. Despite the setback, the U.S. won its group and will move on to the knockout stage. Throughout the U.S., soccer fans are counting on the World Cup to grow love for the game, and that includes on campuses of historically black colleges and universities, or HBCUs. Aiding in that quest might be the fact that 13 black players are on the U.S. men's team roster this year, the most ever for an American team, and they're having an impact, including Brooklyn-born striker Phelan Balogun, who became the first U.S. player to score two goals in a World Cup game last week. 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
4: A DJ blasts music as teams of six players each hit the field at a stadium in Durham, North Carolina. It's the inaugural HBCU Football Club Classic, a few weeks before the World Cup.
5: Oh!
4: Athletes cheer each other on. 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
6: Let's go, Abdul!
7: Oh, yeah!
6: Yeah! Oh, there you go.
8: Every time.
6: Good try. I know that hurt.
4: The tournament organizer, HBCU FC, says the goal is to amplify black college culture through the global game of soccer. Raymond Brooks is the group's social media hype man. He says it's been hard work trying to get the word out.
9: We were going door to door to students, classrooms, HBCUs. Hey, come to the soccer tournament. Hey, join our organization at HBCU FC. Soccer? At a HBCU? I've never heard of that.
4: Brooks, who is black, played soccer at Mars Hill University in Western North Carolina, a predominantly white school. He says he didn't have a strong HBCU option for soccer.
9: If you look at a lot of person of color athletes now today's playing soccer at these big NCAA schools, they kind of, I wouldn't say regret their decisions, but they sometimes wonder and reflect what would happen maybe at a different school.
4: It may be hard to find a strong HBCU men's soccer team, but there was one in the early 1970s when Howard University won a national championship in men's soccer. Today, most of the soccer players at HBCUs are women. Emma Brown just finished up her freshman year at Virginia State University.
5: Definitely for Virginia State women's soccer, we're not just a soccer team, but we definitely are a family and we're sisters.
4: Her teammate, Tatiana Ward, says their sisterhood is strong because it's needed on the field, where most of their opponents don't look like them. There have been jeers and stares, she says.
7: I know there's been several teams who have called us names and say that we are aggressive, we're loud, we're ghetto, but we just play our game and just let that speak for itself.
4: But at this soccer classic, there are a lot of high fives and support.
10: And that is game, with Equality FC winning the HBCU FC Classic.
4: The young players say they hope the excitement around the World Cup will help create a soccer fan base at HBCUs as well. For NPR News, I'm Leonita Inge in Durham, North Carolina.

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4: Good morning. This is the California Report. I'm Carlos Cabrera Lomelí in from Madi Bolaños. Although students are typically thought of as young people enrolled in K-12 schools or college, many people over 64 also make up the student population in the San Joaquin Valley, and they're still reaping the benefits of learning, physically and emotionally. KVPR's Rachel Livenall recently checked out a class at an assisted living home to find out more.
5: You guys like to dance, I can tell.
6: Merced College instructor Ophelia Cruz is 73 years old. But whenever her students in her injury and fall prevention class figure out her age, they're shocked.
5: When they find out that I'm older than them, they're going, what? And I said, the secret is movement and consistency. You have to do it all the time.
6: That's why Cruz is teaching this class in an assisted living home called Park Merced. 2 days a week, Cruz lays out a speaker with oldies music, some chairs, and a variety of weights.
5: Okay, you guys get the weights.
6: 85-year-old student Mady Montague is lifting 3-pound dumbbells. She says the single pounders were too easy.
7: This has been great for me. And I'm getting so I forget my cane, which is super.
6: Fall prevention is just one Merced College class that attracts people 65 and older. Enrollment data shows seniors make up about 1% of the student population at Merced College, and less than that at other Valley universities. Still, those students say even at their age, they reap the benefits of education when they do enroll, like exercising their bodies or their brains.
8: They want a place that they can go and ask questions and learn things.
6: Ricky Alvarez is a program manager at the Osher Lifelong Learning Institute at Fresno State, which is open to anyone 50 and older. OLLI is a nonprofit that operates at universities all over the country, and the one at Fresno State served more than 500 students last year. Research shows education can help older adults with stress management and isolation. It can also help improve confidence, adaptability, and memory.
8: They don't want to earn a degree. They've already done that. They just want some mental stimulation.
6: Some classes talk politics, like this current events class held in person and online.
9: We're all part of history because we're old, right?
6: That was instructor Lanny Larson. Other classes teach new games to play or even how to write a memoir. Alvarez says their members find new purpose as students.
8: They feel empowered. They feel like they're in the know. They feel like they can speak on these topics, situations, and things that are going on. And I feel like they come out motivated.
6: Most of all, people attend these classes for the social connection, because finding friends is not the same as it used to be. Lisa Bell is the executive director of Fresno State's Ollie.
10: We don't talk to our neighbors. We just open the garage and we pull in. Many of the old ways that we made connections, even for working people, younger people, are just not as strong.
6: That's something Mady Montagu thinks of while attending Ophelia Cruz's class. Sweat gleams on her forehead as she takes a seat next to her friends, Susan Lee and Shelley Jasper. They're both in their 70s.
7: I find myself just grinning practically the whole class. If you're shy, you can't be shy very long, huh, Susan?
11: Oh, no, I don't think so.
6: They say age shouldn't be a factor in learning something new.
12: Not too old to learn anything at any age.
7: Stop learning, you're going to stop living.
6: College classes mean longevity and maybe a new social circle, too. For the California Report, I'm Rachel Levinal.
4: Senator Alex Padilla is launching a first-of-its-kind initiative to help protect against interference in the November midterm election. The program will train Senate staff to serve as official election observers. They'll document any type of meddling, either on election day or in the post-election certification process. Here's Senator Padilla.
13: I'm sure one of the biggest considerations will be where we anticipate close contests, because that's where even a little bit of interference, intimidation, harassment can have a disproportionate effect on election results and the election outcomes.
4: He says the program will be nonpartisan and is meant to promote transparency and increase voter confidence in the election process. He adds it's extremely important because of the Trump administration's continued efforts to spread election disinformation and sow doubt in election results. The FIFA World Cup continues. The U.S. saw its first defeat Thursday night against Turkey in a 3-2 loss, but the Americans will still advance to the knockout stage, along with fellow hosts Mexico and Canada. Over in Watsonville, one group of kids got to experience the World Cup real close. KAZU's Aaron Malsbury has more.
14: 11 Freedom Elementary School students got to walk onto the field at Levi's Stadium, holding the hands of players for a match last week. 9-year-old Franco Salinas Raygoza says going to the World Cup was his dream.
15: I felt excited and just grateful that I was picked for such a once-in-a-lifetime experience.
14: He and other students waited in the green room, met the mascots, and paired up with the teams.
15: The player I was with, I got to talk to him, and he was playing around with my hair in the tunnel.
14: He was nervous but excited.
15: The energy was just chaos, yelling and screaming.
14: The students stayed for the game. Franco's mom, Zaida, saw her son's amazed face on TV.
16: I think he lived the dream for many, many of us.
14: The school chose the students in partnership with the nonprofit America Scores.
4: That's Aaron Malsbury with KAZU News.
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4: And that's the California Report for Friday, June 26th. We're a production of KQED News. Our engineers are Danny Bringer, Brendan Willard, Christopher Beal, Chris Griley, and Jim Bennett. Our producers are Billy Cruz, Christopher Allam, and Keith Mizoguchi. Our senior editor is Angela Corral. Our managing editor is Ted Goldberg. Our editor-in-chief is Ethan Tubin-Lindsay. I'm Carlos Cabrera Lomelí. Thanks for listening and have an awesome day.
3: 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Central Coast weather, fog and low clouds this morning, then mostly clear skies. We are expecting highs in our inland valleys in King City of 84, Atascadero 75, coastal valleys, San Luis Obispo 70 degrees, downtown Santa Barbara also 70 degrees today. The time is now 7 o'clock.
11: Good morning. The Supreme Court hands President Trump a win for his immigration agenda by ending temporary protected status for people from Haiti and Syria. Some have lived in the U.S. for decades and now could be deported. It's Morning Edition from NPR News. Hurt by tariffs and the Iran war, U.S. farmers lose confidence in President Trump. I'm Leila Fadel.
18: And I'm Michelle Martin. Trump welcomes farmers to the Rose Garden and tells them he'll get them more federal aid. On StoryCorps, a man remembers being raised by gay parents at the height of the AIDS crisis. Also, the U.S. suffers a World Cup loss to Turkey. Luckily, the outcome does not affect their standing. It is Friday, June 26th. Happy birthday to pop star Ariana Grande. She is 33 years old today. News is next.
19: Live from NPR News in Washington, I'm Windsor Johnston. The acting president of Venezuela says the death toll after two powerful earthquakes this week has risen to at least 589. Nearly 3,000 others were injured. 2 days after the quakes, emergency crews continue to dig through the rubble and debris of collapsed buildings in the capital. Cesar Jimenez is with Project Hope. He's in Caracas, where rescue teams are racing to find survivors.
20: Maybe more than 40 or 50 buildings partially or totally collapsed. I'm talking about businesses, households, hotels, maybe 15 or to 20 stories building totally collapsed with a lot of people inside, a lot of pets, kids. It's really heartbreaking, and there are still hundreds of people trapped under the buildings.
19: The Trump administration has pledged $150 million in humanitarian aid. Stocks on Wall Street opened lower this morning as oil prices fell. NPR's Scott Horsley reports the Dow Jones Industrial Average dropped about 108 points in early trading.
21: As oil tanker traffic in the Strait of Hormuz begins to come untangled, Saudi Arabia is preparing to start shipping oil once again. Saudi Aramco began loading tankers at its Ras Tanura terminal for the first time in almost 4 months. Crude oil prices have fallen nearly 10% in the last week, with the U.S. benchmark dropping below $70 a barrel. Retail gas and diesel prices have also been inching lower, although AAA says the average price of regular gas is still about 92 cents a gallon higher than when the war with Iran began. Apple is raising prices for MacBooks and iPads, and the price of iPhones is expected to jump as well. The company blames the rising cost of memory chips, sparked by the artificial intelligence boom. Scott Horsley, NPR News, Washington.
19: The Trump administration says it's teaming up with a Texas-based private company to preserve the DNA of endangered species. NPR's Nate Rott reports.
22: The company, Colossal Biosciences, is best known for its efforts to bring back extinct species like the woolly mammoth and the direwolf, efforts that have raised a lot of concerns in the broader wildlife conservation community. Under the new partnership, the company says it will aim to store DNA, tissue, or cell samples of the more than 2,300 plants and animals protected under the Endangered Species Act, and that it will use them for research. Zoos, academic institutions, and federal agencies already biobank samples of imperiled species, which can be used to help their recovery. Some scientists are critical, though, of the government partnering with a for-profit company to help those efforts. Nate Rott, NPR News.
19: Stocks on Wall Street are trading lower at this hour. The Dow was down 75 points, the Nasdaq down 124. 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
3: It's 7:04 on Friday, June 26th. I'm Carol Tangeman with KCBX News. Residents near Arroyo Grande are working to update their sewage systems after contaminants were found in their groundwater. The Arroyo Grande City Council is also considering whether to bring those 54 homes in unincorporated San Luis Obispo County to the city's wastewater system. KCBX's Bunker King explains.
0: The matter came before the council after the lots were found to have nitrate contamination in the groundwater. According to data from the Central Coast Water Board, in April 2025, the nitrate levels in the Canyon Crest neighborhood were four times higher than the maximum contaminant level allowed by the state.
1: I don't want people to panic and go, oh, well, they're contaminating all of our groundwater. It's not a sewage spill. It's nothing like that.
0: City officials say the contamination has not affected Arroyo Grande residents.
1: If the system that was approved at one point in time and the state has gone, hey, these don't really work anymore, we suggest that you connect to nearby sewer infrastructure.
0: That's Arroyo Grande City Manager Matthew Downing. He says none of the property owners were aware their septic systems were in violation until they were notified. According to the State Water Resources Control Board, nitrate levels in Arroyo Grande's groundwater remain at safe levels. Proposed water treatment options are to build a $2 million wastewater treatment facility or spend nearly $1 million connecting to Arroyo Grande's system. At Tuesday's City Council meeting, Mayor Karen Ray Rusum said the cost would come directly from affected homeowners.
2: I want to make sure that the AG taxpayers don't foot a penny of the bill.
0: No formal decision was reached at the meeting, but the council encouraged the affected residents to move forward with the application process. For KCBX, I'm Bunker King.
3: And according to the National Cancer Institute, nitrate contamination has been shown to cause thyroid disease, pregnancy complications, and blue baby syndrome. Blue baby disease, rather. And a Santa Barbara-based organization is

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1: And you're listening to Morning Edition on KCBX Public Radio for the Central Coast. Good morning. I'm Carol Tangeman. It's now 8:43. Coming up, excitement over the World Cup. It's giving some soccer players at historically black colleges and universities a chance to get some attention for their teams, gain some support. We'll hear more. That's next. 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And we have something new from KCBX. 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Central Coast weather, still cloudy in most areas, especially at the coast. And should be clearing this afternoon to partly cloudy skies. In our inland valleys, King City is looking at a high of 84, Atascadero 75, and Solvang 77. In our coastal valleys, San Luis Obispo 70, Santa Maria 70 as well. Along the coast, Cambria 70, Avila Beach 72, and along Santa Barbara's south coast, downtown Santa Barbara and Goleta, each expecting a high of 70 degrees. Clouds and fog will be with us overnight through the weekend. Cooler temperatures as well. 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
0: Good morning. I'm Leila Fadel. Prime Minister of the UK is a difficult position to hold down. There have been five in the last 7 years, but there's been a constant in the turmoil, a person fans call hot podium guy. Tobias Goh first caught the public's eye when he was setting up a podium for Theresa May in 2019. Based on the nickname, it wasn't his microphone positioning that was getting him all the attention. Goh doesn't see it, though. He told the Daily Mail in 2019 it must be the lighting. It's Morning Edition.
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0: 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I'm Leila Fadel.
3: And I'm Michelle Martin. In the World Cup, Team USA lost Thursday night to Turkey in the final minutes. Despite the setback, the U.S. won its group and will move on to the knockout stage. Throughout the U.S., soccer fans are counting on the World Cup to grow love for the game, and that includes on campuses of historically black colleges and universities, or HBCUs. Aiding in that quest might be the fact that 13 black players are on the U.S. men's team roster this year, the most ever for an American team, and they're having an impact, including Brooklyn-born striker Phelaron Balogun, who became the first U.S. player to score two goals in a World Cup game last week. 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
4: A DJ blasts music as teams of six players each hit the field at a stadium in Durham, North Carolina. 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
4: Athletes cheer each other on. 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
6: Let's go, Abdul!
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6: Good try. 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
4: 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Raymond Brooks is the group's social media hype man. He says it's been hard work trying to get the word out.
9: We were going door to door to students, classrooms, HBCUs. Hey, come to the soccer tournament. Hey, join our organization at HBCU FC. Soccer? At a HBCU? I've never heard of that.
4: Brooks, who is black, played soccer at Mars Hill University in Western North Carolina, a predominantly white school. He says he didn't have a strong HBCU option for soccer.
9: If you look at a lot of person of color athletes now today is playing soccer at these big NCAA schools, they kind of, I wouldn't say regret their decisions, but they sometimes wonder and reflect what would happen maybe at a different school.
4: It may be hard to find a strong HBCU men's soccer team, but there was one in the early 1970s when Howard University won a national championship in men's soccer. Today, most of the soccer players at HBCUs are women. Emma Brown just finished up her freshman year at Virginia State University.
5: Definitely for Virginia State women's soccer, we're not just a soccer team, but we definitely are a family and we're sisters.
4: Her teammate, Tatiana Ward, says their sisterhood is strong because it's needed on the field, where most of their opponents don't look like them. There have been jeers and stares, she says.
7: I know there's been several teams who have called us names and say that we are aggressive, we're loud, we're ghetto, but we just play our game and just let that speak for itself.
4: But at this soccer classic, there are a lot of high fives and support.
10: And that is game, with Equality FC winning the HBCU FC Classic.
4: The young players say they hope the excitement around the World Cup will help create a soccer fan base at HBCUs as well. For NPR News, I'm Leonita Inge in Durham, North Carolina.

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2: 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I'm Carol Tangeman. 10 more minutes of Morning Edition, then it's time for Music with Neil Losey, The Morning Cup on KCBX. 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And it's on Saturday. 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
3: 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I'm Leila Fadel.
4: And I'm Michelle Martin. Good morning. After passing a bill aimed at making housing more affordable with an overwhelming bipartisan majority this week, Republicans and Democrats in Congress were ready to take a victory lap. That included the co-chairs of the Problem Solvers Caucus, Democrat Tom Suozzi of New York and Republican Brian Fitzpatrick of Pennsylvania.
5: So Tom and I have talked a lot about our Problem Solvers Caucus affordability agenda. Item number one was housing. It was this bill. It just cleared the House overwhelmingly, which is, again, Exhibit A. You come up with a two-party solution on affordability issues, including this one, it can get the job done.
4: That's a clip from a video they released on Tuesday, but that was before things went sideways. As tables and chairs for the signing ceremony were being set up, President Trump surprised leaders of his own party by declaring he would not sign the bill, at least not until Congress passes the SAVE Act, adding new requirements for registering, voting, and running elections. Senate Republicans have told him they don't have the votes to do that. So what happens to the housing affordability plan now? Here's how I put that question to Representative Suozzi and Fitzpatrick yesterday, starting with Mr. Fitzpatrick. The president seemed to be on board. Representative Fitzpatrick, do you have any sense of why the president at the last minute refused to sign? I mean, the podium, the chairs were set up.
6: I think it's an unfortunate negotiation tactic that he tends to employ too often, taking this New York real estate model to government. Oftentimes, more often than not, that does not work. And there were a lot of people that flew in for that event. A lot of people that were there on stage, ready to go. It's very unfortunate. We are going to force this. We are going to make sure this becomes law.
4: How?
6: Make no mistake about it.
4: How?
6: Well, after 10 days, it will become law. He would have to veto it. We're going to make sure the bill gets delivered. And listen, we all have leverage. All of us have leverage. There is no way that we are going to allow a bill with that level of support not become law in the United States of America.
7: You know, this is another example of the president acting kind of from his gut in a fit of pique. You know, he wants something else, so he's going to hold something he thinks everybody wants, Democrats and Republicans in the House and the Senate. He's going to hold that hostage. Those kind of tactics can be employed by other people as well. So, you know, there's things that the speaker is going to need from members of Congress. If he's going to hold up the bill that the members of Congress want, then the members of Congress have to hold up things that the speaker wants. And then the speaker has to hold up things that the president. I mean, it's really just a... It's not the way to run a railroad.
4: Does this undermine your pitch to your constituents and your voters and to members of your caucus that the most effective policies come from people working together? If even with this level of support, you can't get it over the finish line,
7: there's no question.
4: On time, does this undermine the whole point of your caucus?
7: I'd argue it undermines America. It's not just about our caucus. It undermines our country that people are not acting responsibly. I mean, listen, the number one issue in America, this is no debate about it, it's affordability. And the president is once again being tone deaf as to what the American people are most concerned about. And I think it's going to hurt him and the party politically.
4: Speaking of the fact that it's election season, Representative Suozzi, you won your primary on Tuesday. Congratulations. You faced a challenger from the left. You won handily. Representative Fitzpatrick, your primary was uncontested, even though you have criticized your party's leadership and you've criticized the president. Both of your experiences would seem to contradict the storyline of the primaries up to this point for each of your parties. For the Democrats, the storyline seems to be progressives are on the rise, so moderates, you better watch your back. For Republicans, the storyline seems to be don't cross the president, it will cost you. So what I'm wondering, though, is do your experiences kind of contradict the way we have been covering this election, or are there just unique factors in each
7: there
4: of your cases
7: factors
4: that makes it different?
7: The seats that were won in New York City by the DSA, much to my chagrin, were done in deep, deep blue seats. And a lot of what's happening with the Freedom Caucus MAGA types is happening in deep, deep red seats. And the problem in our country is that more and more seats are being redistricted, are being gerrymandered to be deep red or deep blue, safe seats. And this is causing the main battle to be the primaries, where the extremes are controlling the conversation.
4: What do you think the lesson is from the fact that you ran uncontested in the primary?
6: Simple reason. I've been primaried 5 times and they didn't succeed. So I think they just gave up, honestly. I mean, it's not like I've never had primaries before. This is the only time that I've not had a primary. So I think to your earlier point, it is a question of unique dynamics in each district.
4: Do you ever worry that the big tent is shrinking, that neither party really has
6: a
4: big tent anymore?
6: I think this ought to be the chief concern of everybody in this country that loves America. This is a big, big problem. It puts the strain on the threads of democracy. With the two-party system being as powerful as it is, coupled with closed primaries, coupled with social media, coupled with foreign adversaries using our own freedoms against us to divide us, we have to put the focus on this because our country cannot sustain this rapid pendulum swing far left, far right.
4: Before we let you go, we are coming up on July 4th and the nation's 250th birthday. 10 years ago, Congress appropriated a pot of money and created a commission to celebrate under the name America 250. But now we're watching a rival group, which was started by the president, Freedom 250. The reality of it is the money has not been appropriated fully to the degree that Congress said. And I just wonder if this, why it is that Congress seems unwilling to assert its authority in this area as in others.
7: There are so many areas that we need to be asserting our authority. I mean, it's like our heads have to be on a swivel, jumping from one outrage to another every single day. And, you know, I fondly remember 1976 for the bicentennial. I mean, that was a big deal in my life as a kid. I was 14 years old. And I remember, you know, people wearing costumes and, you know, having parties in my local, in my town and parades. And this was like a big celebration of our country. And unfortunately, like too many things that are happening right now, I mean, the celebration of our democracy has been politicized. The challenge is we can't become so discouraged that we don't participate.
4: That is Representative Tom Suozzi of New York and Representative Brian Fitzpatrick of Pennsylvania. They are the co-chairs of the Problem Solvers Caucus. Thank you both so much for talking
6: with us. Thanks, Michelle.
7: Thank you.
4: After our interview yesterday, House Speaker Mike Johnson came out of a meeting with President Trump and told reporters he and the president were on exactly the same page. That's a quote. Speaker Johnson said he would transmit the housing affordability bill to the White House. The Constitution gives the president 10 days, excluding Sundays, to sign it or veto it. If he does neither, and if Congress remains in session, the bill would become law. This is Morning Edition from NPR News. Our theme music was inspired by BJ Lederman. I'm Michelle Martin.
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I always like playing Houston person for you. I've liked playing Houston person for you since the beginning of doing this show when it was Morning Cup of Jazz. He always has such a great tone, great feel for blues and ballads. That's from his album Mellow, Blues in the AM from Houston Person. Also, The Sly, Slick, and Wicked with Confessin' a Feelin', a classic Lowrider's oldie tune, and an artist that's doing some of the new Lowrider oldies and also mixing in some reggae with what he does, Joey Quiñones. He's got a new album called In a Soul Steady Situation that kind of goes between Lowrider oldies, soul, and reggae a little bit. Don't Let Go, the name of the song. And it was Bob Marley to start off the set this morning with Stir It Up. My name's Neil Losey. It's The Morning Cup, and I'm here to play some music for you today all the way up until noon, when it's time for Democracy Now. I'm going to play our featured album of the week, which is called Latin Fire, and a lot of fun, good high energy music. And I'm also going to play, well, I don't know what else I'm going to play, because I like to just sort of get things going and let it roll. I do know what I have up next, and that is music from Mother Corn Shuckers. And I'm doing that because I want to make sure that you know that you have a chance to catch Mother Corn Shuckers this weekend. They're going to be performing at Port San Luis Lighthouse, and that's going to be going at 2:30 in the afternoon tomorrow as part of that concert series, Getting Going, in Avila Beach. Oh, the concert series, they're all happening all over the place. There's so many things happening all over the Central Coast. I'll let you know about a little bit of it on the Morning Cup, as I always do. And I do want to give you a reminder, if you are in a band, if you work somewhere where there's great music going on, if you're helping put on a show somewhere, or if you are just excited about some live music that's happening, you can always let me know about it. Since I am live, local, in person, I like sharing information about live shows whenever I can. And the best way to let me know is by email, neal@kcbx.org. And I would say that is the best way and probably the only way. Don't do it by phone, because if I write stuff down, you've only got like about a 50% chance of me being able to read my own writing. So send me an email of information about your live shows if you've got that going on, and that's neal@kcbx.org. You can also use that email address if you just want to say hey this morning, or if you have any questions about anything that I talk about, or if you have any comments about the show, you can reach me by email, neal@kcbx.org. So let's get to this. Let's listen to some of this music from the latest album from Mother Corn Shuckers, who you can catch tomorrow at 2:30 at Port San Luis Lighthouse in Avila Beach. This is from their new album that has some great tunes on it, the new album called Sunset Gold. Here's Eyes Wide Open. It's your Morning Cup.

0: sender. He's a real pretender.
1: From her new album, This One's For You, that's Rachel Brooke and The Real Pretender. We heard Bob Dylan and Cold Irons Bound recorded live. Mel Brown, the guitar wizard, from his album called The Wizard, that was Ode to Billy Joel, and this is one of his early recordings. And the Impulse label, he put these out, kind of soul and funk and jazz and blues in what Mel Brown was doing on these recordings back in the late 60s, early 70s. Heard by the Cornshuckers and Eyes Wide Open. They are going to be performing tomorrow. You'll be able to catch them 2:30 in the afternoon. The show begins Port St. Louis Lighthouse in Avila Beach. Going to get into some music from our featured album of the week. 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Our featured album of the week this week is called Latin Fire. It's a great collection of music that was recorded in Colombia in the, 1956 through 1983 is the scope of this collection, which is a pretty wide scope in sounds. Cumbia, salsa, Afro-funk on these recordings done in Colombia. This label, Soul Jazz, is from England, and they do a great job reissuing music like this and bringing these collections together. I have so many Soul Jazz collections that I've enjoyed over the years that feature New Orleans funk and Afrobeat music and Latin music. They just do such a good job. We're going to listen to Uganda, Kenya, and this is from this release, and we're going to hear Fiebre de Lepra from this recording. It is Latin Fire. It's our featured album of the week. It's The Morning Cup. Mesa, mesa. Kukura, sound, fur. Kuturu, kuturu.

0: Local artist Max McClory. Max is making some great music. Deciduousness is the song from an album from a couple of years ago now called Drifting. And you'll have some chances to catch him coming up soon. I'll make sure to let you know about it as soon as I know about the shows. Heard Replacements with Aiken to Be, also Courtney Barnett from her latest album, Creature of Habit. Same was the name of the song. It was Mike Casey. He's a saxophone player. He's got an album called Valencia, and that was Calle Pizarro and Uganda Kenya starting off the set. And that is from our featured album of the week, Latin Fire, from Soul Jazz Records. I'll have some more of that one for you a little bit later on. And I know that David is going to be featuring a lot of tracks from that one on tonight's Ritmo y Sabor that happens tonight at 10 o'clock. You know that you can listen to that show as it happens tonight, but you can also catch it anytime you want online on demand, and you can catch it on the brand new app. We just debuted an app a couple of days ago. If you don't have it, there is a KCBX app now, and you can get this by looking up KCBX on iPhone and Android at the App Store or Google Play. You can search that, and you can get the free KCBX app, so you can take KCBX with you wherever you go. I've heard from some people that have downloaded it so far. They say it's great, and it's working fantastically. So check that out. NPR News headlines coming up next, then more of The Morning Cup.
1: Live from NPR News in Washington, I'm Louise Schiavone. In Los Angeles, a mistrial has been declared in the case of a man accused of igniting last year's deadly Palisades fire. Defendant Jonathan Rinderknecht faced three charges that could have sent him to prison for 45 years. 10 members of the jury want to acquit him, and 2 held that he was guilty. It's not known if the prosecution will ask for a retrial. 12 people died in the blaze, one of the worst in state history, and thousands of homes were destroyed. Venezuela's president is reporting the death toll from 2 major earthquakes this week is up to 589, with almost 3,000 injured. The quakes, which rank among the strongest in Venezuela in over a century, hit the capital Caracas and surrounding areas. Reporter Manuel Rueda describes the scene on the ground.
2: What people are saying is that some parts of Caracas look like a war zone because many buildings have collapsed entirely. And also in La Guaira, which is a city about an hour away on the Caribbean coast. And because so many buildings have collapsed, people have lost their homes, they're sleeping in parks at night. Even people who perhaps their building didn't collapse are sleeping outside because they're afraid.
1: Reporter Manuel Rueda. Crews from around the world have been arriving in Venezuela to aid in the search and rescue. Crude oil prices are dropping as the supply shock caused by the war with Iran eases. But as NPR's Scott Horsley reports, retail gasoline prices remain elevated.
3: As oil tanker traffic in the Strait of Hormuz begins to come untangled, Saudi Arabia is preparing to start shipping oil once again. Saudi Aramco began loading tankers at its Ras Tanura terminal for the first time in almost 4 months. Crude oil prices have fallen nearly 10% in the last week, with the U.S. benchmark dropping below $70 a barrel. Retail gas and diesel prices have also been inching lower, although AAA says the average price of regular gas is still about 92 cents a gallon higher than when the war with Iran began. Apple is raising prices for MacBooks and iPads, and the price of iPhones is expected to jump as well. The company blames the rising cost of memory chips, sparked by the artificial intelligence boom. Scott Horsley, NPR News, Washington.
1: Chinese authorities report that an aircraft has crashed into Beijing's tallest building. Eyewitnesses say the small plane crashed into the CITIC Tower. From Taipei, Jan Kamenzine-Brumby has more.
4: Photos show two damaged glass panels on the outside of the building in Beijing's central business district. Pictures of a small aeroplane tail on the ground have also been circulating on social media. Videos and photos of the crash and the aftermath have been removed from Chinese social media. Authorities have closed off roads surrounding the 108-story skyscraper as dozens of police and emergency vehicles surround the site of the incident. For NPR News, I'm Yang Kamenzine-Brumby in Taipei.
1: On Wall Street, the Dow is up 98. This is NPR News in Washington. Officials in Ukraine say 3 civilians died and many more were injured in Russian attacks on the Kharkiv region. Moscow's defense ministry is reporting that overnight, Ukraine launched a massive drone attack on Russian regions, Crimea, and surrounding seas. 4 out of 5 Australian teens under 16 say they're still using social media after a nationwide ban took effect. NPR's Maria Godoy reports on the latest in the journal The BMJ.
5: Last December, Australia became the first country in the world to ban children under 16 from having accounts with many social media platforms, including TikTok, Instagram, YouTube, and Snapchat. But a new observational study of 408 Australian teens found that in the early months since it passed, the law has had very little impact, and most teens continue to access social media with their own accounts. Only a small minority of teens said they were required to provide official proof of age to use social media. Some teens said they actively bypassed age restrictions by using fake accounts, other people's accounts, or other measures. The findings come as similar bans are in the works in other countries. Maria Godoy, NPR News.
1: The U.S. lost its final group stage match at the Men's World Cup soccer tournament last night. Turkey beat the U.S. 3-2. The U.S. team played without many of its starters because of yellow cards and having already secured a spot in the tournament's knockout round. 32 teams are moving on to the World Cup soccer knockout round. I'm Louise Schiavone, NPR News, Washington.
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0: You are tuned to the Morning Cup on KCBX, Central Coast Public Radio. My name is Neil Losey, bringing you the music today all the way up until noon. You know, speaking of the Hidden Brain and that really cool event that's going to be going on, you can catch the Hidden Brain on the air today. You've got the program scheduled at 2 o'clock, right after Science Friday and right before Fresh Air here this afternoon as part of our afternoon of talk and news programs at KCBX. So hope you have a chance to check that one out. That's a show that people rave about, which you can get from the Hidden Brain. So it's cool that we're going to have that event and that the show is on, so you can check that out. 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Well, I wanted to play music for you from a group that is going to be making some appearances this weekend, and maybe you just heard about them the first time a week or so ago when I played their music and told you about their appearance at Live Oak and this cool song that they made for Billy Fabiano that it was.

0: And next weekend, they're going to be at the Avila Farmers Market on Friday. So a few chances all coming up all at once here to catch Electric Lavender Train. Let me play this song for you that they made called Guitar Wizard. It's KCBX. It's the Morning Cup. 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
1: Yo ni me toco los pies, ya voy a pedir el
2: agua. Oye, san.
1: La.

It's the new album from Milk Carton Kids. They've got a new release out called Lost Cause Lover Fool, and that was Blue Water from this new album. The track that we heard before, that was from China, and this was recommended by a listener. Jasmine said that she discovered this group that she was really enjoying called Wagina, and that track translates to a bowl of rice wine, and the idea behind it is a group of people getting together after a day of work and having some rice wine and just jamming. And that's kind of a lot of the feel of the way this group sounds. She shared a couple of tracks, and they're really cool. The group being called Wagyi Na, and that's this morning on your Morning Cup on KCBX. We also heard Tab Benoit with Boat Launch Baby. We went from Louisiana to China there, and Electric Lavender Train in San Luis Obispo to Louisiana to China. And that group is going to be performing this weekend. They've got a couple of dates. You can catch Electric Lavender Train at Niffy's Merrymaker in Baywood tomorrow evening at 6, and then on Sunday at Filippone Ranch in San Luis Obispo starting at 1 and going until 4. And then if you want to even know more, next Friday on it's July 3rd, they're going to be at the Avila Beach Farmers Market. So a few chances to catch Electric Lavender Train. 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And I think the part that's most exciting about this is the feedback that I'm getting from people that are using it. I heard somebody yesterday that was using it while they were driving, somebody else while they were hiking Pauley Canyon, and it's the new app that we've got for KCBX. 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Here's music from Penny Goodwin, and this is going back a ways. Too Soon You're Old is the name of the song, and it's here this morning on listener-supported public radio, KCBX, The Morning Cup, a program about good music of all sorts. You never know where it's going to go because, frankly, I never know where it's going to go.

That's Lila Diane, and that's from a new album called Who's Keeping Time. Dusty Roses, the name of the song. We also heard The Cure with Caterpillar. It was Afro Sound, and that is coming from our featured album of the week, Latin Fire, and this great collection, 20 tracks on this one, so it's full of music, too. They put it out on CD and on vinyl, and it is a great collection of music from Colombia. We also heard Penny Goodwin and Too Soon You're Old. It's the Morning Cup on KCBX. My name is Neil Losey. This is a program about good music of all sorts, and I hope you're enjoying the show so far. I want to remind you that you can listen to this show anytime you want online on demand, but you can also catch it on the brand new app. KCBX has an app just debuted a couple of days ago, and if you are coming across an app and saying, wait a second, how did I miss this? 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Here is some music from Little Ed and the Blues Imperials from their album Get Wild. Great Chicago blues band and a killer guitar player and singer and front man. And this same band has been working together for so many years. They have a great feel for how everybody plays. And it's been really something cool to see. They've been together for something like 40 years now. Here's Too Late from Little Ed and the Blues Imperials and the album Get Wild.

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1: 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It's all right there for you. That last set of music finished with a brand new song, brand new today, released, as a matter of fact, from local artist Kate Armstrong, recorded in Parkville, just getting ready to do a little tour, put out this new song called June Gloom, and I get to share it with you this morning on the Morning Cup. We also heard Wayne Hancock with Viper of Melody and Little Ed and the Blues Imperials, Too Late. If you like blues, don't forget there's the Evening Blues tomorrow night. It happens every Saturday night from 6 o'clock until 9, and then there's the Night Train, soul, funk, and R&B from 9 o'clock until midnight, and guess what? I'm doing that this week, and I'm going to be playing some great music for you on that show. You can always count on the Blues Show to be a good one. 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Well, up next, I've got some music from Geese. This is from the Getting Killed album that has gotten them a whole bunch of attention. It's the song Cobra on your Morning Cup.

believe a thing has happened there. All them things I'm hearing about San Francisco, and all them children with flowers in their hair. Seem like everybody has got a new bag. Some of them children seem to have something to say. Wearing beads and all kinds of funky clothes. And there's that thing ahead in Monterey.

Francisco. So Francisco. Some of the people are wondering what it's all about.

That's Alton Ellis, a great singer from Jamaica who made great reggae and great soul and funk-based reggae, too. Knock on Wood is the song, the classic from the Stax label originally, and Eddie Floyd doing that one. It's a great remake of that, and Alton Ellis did a bunch of that over the years. We heard Barbara West and You're No Good, also Tony Joe White, Soul Francisco, and it was Geese starting the set. You know, that track right there, that Alton Ellis reminds me, if you ever hear me talk about How I Do the Night Train, it's a show that I've been doing since 1993. It was actually my door in to KCBX. It's the very first show that I ever heard on KCBX, and I got all inspired by it. I was a DJ at KCPR at the time and wanting to play some soul and funk and R&B, and I heard the Night Train one night as I was driving back from dinner in Morro Bay, and then I got involved with KCBX in 93 doing the Night Train, and then I've done it off and on since then, mostly on since then. And one of the things I like to do, play soul, funk, and R&B, but I'll also mix in some soulful, funky reggae and blues and jazz too, and it all goes together, gets a groove. Every once in a while, a little hip-hop in there. 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

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I'm going to get into something here from Rose's Pawn Shop. This is from their most recent album, American Seams, and we're going to listen to the song Darken My Door from this release. 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Phone is 805-549-8855. If you have any comments about the show or questions about the music that I'm playing, or if you just want to say hey, you can get in touch with me those ways. Since I am live, local, in person doing this show, not a robot, not an algorithm, this show wasn't recorded 5 days ago, 1,000 miles away. It's all happening right now as you hear it. So if you need to get in touch, if you have any questions, make sure to let me know.

That's from our featured album of the week, and that is the group La Sonora Cienaguera and a song called La Piosa. On the Morning Cup on KCBX, the collection's called Latin Fire, and it is fantastic and lots of fun. And you're going to have a chance to hear more of it tonight on Ritmo y Sabor. David is going to be on the show tonight starting at 10 o'clock, and he's going to play a bunch of tracks off of that. And I also heard that Andy Zink is going to be doing Global Spin this Sunday, and he intends to feature some tracks from this album as well. There's a lot to have fun with. It's all music from Colombia. It's all from a label that was very popular in Colombia, the Discos Fuentes. And this collection now is out on Soul Jazz Records out of England. It's called Latin Fire, features cumbia, salsa, Afro-funk, and it's music recorded between 1956 and 1983. So a lot to dive into on this collection that is our featured album of the week. We also heard Fanfaro Chacardia on the set, and that was from their release Iagbari. Alabama Jubilee from Joe Mafis and Merle Travis, and Rose's Pawn Shop to start off that set. And again, that's the Morning Cup right there. We have some Romanian music and some bluegrass about Alabama right here, all in the same show, in the same set, and gosh darn it, if not right next to each other. It's the Morning Cup. It's listener-supported public radio. I'm happy to be sharing music with you today. My name is Neil Losey, and coming up next, it's Folk Bitch Trio, and this is from their album Now Would Be a Good Time that came out about a year ago now. We're going to listen to the song God's a Different Sword. It's KCBX. It's the Morning Cup.

BBO with the title track from Ambivalence Avenue on The Morning Cup on KCBX. Going back a little bit for that one. Also heard Mika Stoltzman. Mika Stoltzman is a marimba player that put out this really cool jazz album with Steve Gadd and Eddie Gomez. Steve Gadd, the drummer, Eddie Gomez, the bass player. Jeffrey Keyser sits in on piano on that track, and that's a Sting song and a tune, Englishman in New York. It's a really cool collection. The marimba is a great instrument for the songs that she's chosen on here, and she really has killer people helping her. Steve Gadd and Eddie Gomez are fantastic. And that album is called Memories of Tomorrow. Elliot Smith, Between the Bars and the Folk Bitch Trio, starting that off, God's a Different Sword from their album, Now Would Be a Good Time. 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I hope that you're going to check out the KCBX app. We're excited about being able to offer this to you. 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Right now, let's listen to North Mississippi All-Stars. This is from the latest release, Still Shaken. It's been out about a year or so now. We're going to listen to their take on Let the Devil Ride. It's your Morning Cup. It's KCBX.

It's the Aqua Velvets from their album Guitar Noir, Mysterious Mambo. You know, I came across this one. You heard about our record sale a couple of weeks ago, our big CD and LP sale. A bunch of listeners donate music to us throughout the year, their collections, their CD collections, their LP collections. And I like to go through them and I find things that the station doesn't have that they could use. 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A pretty cool thing to do there. We heard Indy Aramian that set as well with 6 Feet Under, and it was North Mississippi All-Stars to start off that set. 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Democracy Now! Coming up next. Talk to you again on Monday morning.

0: Harbor for Hard Times by David Berkley. This is Democracy Now!, democracynow.org. I'm Amy Goodman with Juan Gonzalez. We're going to continue with the Supreme Court decisions that came out yesterday. But first, we've just made a connection with Venezuela, so we are going to go to it. The death toll from the twin earthquakes has risen to over 200, expected to rise dramatically as rescuers search for survivors trapped in the rubble. Thousands of people remain missing. At least 4,300 are injured in the two quakes that struck about 100 miles west of Caracas Wednesday evening, as many people were at home celebrating a national holiday. They were the strongest earthquakes to hit Venezuela in over a century. In Caracas, residents looked for friends and family trapped under the rubble of collapsed buildings.
1: We are here in solidarity with a colleague whose wife is under all this structure. His children, he has two children, and his wife under there, and with the hope of finding them alive. And, well, we are here, as I say, in solidarity, hoping that his family is well. And, well, as I say, I am not from the area. My building suffered some damage, but nothing compared to what this guy is going through in this place.
0: Survivors of the earthquake have shared horror stories about being trapped under collapsed homes and businesses.
2: My name is Eric Paul Martinez Santos, and I am a survivor of the earthquake that occurred yesterday afternoon. I was in my building for 4 hours until I was rescued by someone from civil defense, or I'm not sure. They didn't have many tools. They couldn't find the chisel, the drill, the grinder. They went at it with their nails. I also helped because they passed me a tool, and it saved me.

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8: 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I'm Shankar Vedantam, and from NPR, this is Hidden Brain. 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
9: Not a lot of people know that this is happening.
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12: I thought, okay, that's it. 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
8: And the world around you.
14: Empathy is the understanding that someone else's world is just as real as yours.
8: Do you see the glass as half empty or half full? Either way, there are benefits and costs.
15: Sometimes the negativity bias in our minds is really functional, and sometimes it just gets you stuck.
8: Understanding the negativity bias. 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
16: Live from NPR News in Washington, I'm Ryland Barton. The U.S. military says it struck Iran today in response to a drone attack on a ship that President Trump says violated the ceasefire. Trump called the drone attack a foolish violation of the agreement. Yesterday, the British military said a vessel was hit by a projectile off the coast of Oman. The development comes as the U.S. and Iran work to negotiate a permanent end to the war. President Trump is making what he calls communism central to his messaging ahead of the midterms. He's applying the label to Democratic socialist candidates who are not communists and who have scored wins in recent elections. NPR's Danielle Kurtzleben reports.
17: Trump spoke at the Conservative Faith and Freedom Coalition's policy conference, where he cast the need to defeat further left Dems in stark terms.
18: These are not social Democrats. These are hardcore godless communists. They're godless communists. All communists are godless. They don't believe in God. This is the most serious threat to our country since its existence, in my opinion.
17: He also called communists animals, for whom assassination is a, quote, important element of their ideology. Trump has been applying the communist label to New York City Mayor Zoran Mamdani and to candidates representing the left flank of the party, some of whom align themselves with the Democratic Socialists of America. Danielle Kurtzleben, NPR News, The White House.
16: President Trump's critic and former national security advisor John Bolton pleaded guilty today for mishandling classified information. NPR's Jacqueline Diaz has more.
2: Wearing a dark suit and speaking clearly to a federal judge, Bolton entered his guilty plea. He was indicted back in October for 18 counts related to mishandling classified information. Federal prosecutors alleged that during his time as Trump's national security advisor, Bolton took copious notes of his daily meetings. Those notes included classified details. He then sent those notes to two family members. As part of his plea deal, Bolton confessed to one count of retaining national security information, and he's expected to pay a fine. But his exact sentence won't be known until his hearing in October. Jacqueline Diaz, NPR News.
16: A federal judge declared a mistrial in the arson case against the man accused of sparking the deadly 2025 Palisades fire in Los Angeles. Jurors deadlocked on three federal charges against 29-year-old Jonathan Rindernecht. One of the jurors, who only identified herself as Serena, spoke to Fox News.
19: It makes me sad as an American, like, that, you know, we couldn't come to a conclusion. And I mean, honestly, wish I could come back and do it, you know, because I wish we could have came to a conclusion.
16: The judge said that 10 jurors were set on a not guilty verdict and two others were determined to convict. Rindernecht's defense attorney says the vote count indicates that his client is innocent, but prosecutors said the evidence remains strong. The judge ordered the arson suspect remain detained pending a retrial to begin on October 19th. U.S. stock indexes ticked down today. This is NPR News from Washington. California Democratic Governor Gavin Newsom is calling for a national billionaires tax. He says that urgent reform is needed to prevent wealth concentration from harming democracy, but Newsom opposes a state referendum this fall taxing billionaires in California, arguing the issue should be addressed federally to prevent billionaires from leaving the state. The Australian government says it wants to strengthen its youth social media ban. Data suggests it's done little to prevent most young people from accessing sites like Facebook and TikTok. Christina Cucolia reports.
20: Prime Minister Anthony Albanese told Parliament his government is prioritizing plans to toughen laws banning children under 16 from accessing some of the world's biggest social media sites. Albanese said there's more to do to check the, quote, extraordinary power of tech giants he called unaccountable. The government is also looking at expanding the eSafety Commissioner's powers to enforce the restrictions. An Australian study published in the British Medical Journal found over 85% of underage respondents were still using restricted platforms 3 months into the ban. It found, quote, limited implementation, incomplete compliance, and substantial circumvention of restrictions. For NPR News, I'm Christina Cucolla in Melbourne.
16: Greece has launched a cash incentive to catch toxic silver-cheeked toadfish as the invasive species spreads throughout the Mediterranean. The fish's organs contain a deadly neurotoxin. It's damaged fishing nets and reduced catches. Authorities are paying 5 1/3 euros per kilogram, that's $2.75 a pound, to remove the species, which will be frozen and incinerated. I'm Ryland Barton, and you're listening to NPR News from Washington.
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22: 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This is Carl Sonny Leyland reminding you to tune into my show, The Rhythm Retrospective, every Friday night at 7:30 p.m. right here at good old KCBX. You will hear boogie-woogie blues swing, rock and roll in its original incarnation, and even a bit of country. 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
23: From NPR, this is Hidden Brain. I'm Shankar Vedantam. Imagine you're an architect, but instead of drawing up a plan for a skyscraper or a bridge, you've been asked to design the most sophisticated edifice in the universe, the human brain. Getting to work at your drafting table, you'd likely prioritize accuracy. You want this brain to perceive the world exactly as it is, a perfect mirror of reality. In your blueprint, the good and the bad, the rewarding and the threatening, all would be treated the same. Every event, every experience would be assigned equal weight, given the same attention, and remembered equally. But as any architect will tell you, there is a vast gulf between a design that works on paper and one that actually survives the elements. The same is true of our own minds. The architect of evolution wasn't interested in making us objective observers or serene philosophers. It wasn't trying to design a brain that took a fair and balanced view of the world. It was building a survival machine. To survive in a world filled with menacing predators, scarce resources, and social traps, the brain had to be designed with a series of built-in biases. Those are the same brains we have inside our heads today. It's why we focus more intently on some flavors of experience rather than others. In turn, these biases shape what we perceive, how we respond, and even the course of our most intimate relationships. This week on Hidden Brain, the lopsided ledgers in our minds and how we can bring them into balance.

0: Let's say you're a music critic attending a symphony. For 2 hours, 80 musicians play in perfect, breathtaking harmony. The strings are soaring, the brass is precise, and the conducting is fluid. But in the final minute of the performance, a single violinist hits a flat note. It lasts for less than a second, a tiny discordance in an otherwise flawless evening. When you sit down to write your review, what do you remember? If your brain were a perfect recording device, that 1 second error would be a mere blip, buried under 2 hours of beauty. But for a critic, and that means all of us, that one flat note can become the entire story. It lingers in our minds and shapes how we remember the evening. At the University of California, Davis, psychologist Allison Ledgerwood studies how and why this happens. Allison Ledgerwood, welcome to Hidden Brain.
1: Thank you so much for having me.
0: Allison, a few years ago, you noticed something peculiar about the way you responded to developments in your work life. What did you notice?
1: I noticed that I could have a big success or a small success one day. An academic paper gets accepted, or I meet a new work colleague who I'm really excited to become friends with. And that would be lovely. But then the next day or later that day, something negative would happen. A paper would get rejected. Somebody would snap at me in the hallway or not look happy to see me. And I couldn't get that negative out of my head. And this would happen even if the good thing was way more important than the bad thing. When I took a step back, the negative seemed to stick with me all day, all week.
0: You observed a similar dynamic when reading over your student evaluations. Some forms of feedback stick in your head?
1: So I teach these big classes, 200 students, 300 students, and at the end of each quarter, you get teaching evaluations that are passed out by the university and ask some questions about the class and the professor so that you can get feedback on what's going well and what you could do better. And often, I would get a lot of glowing comments.

0: put into pulling together these sources from different places so that the students wouldn't have to just have everything canned from a textbook. And then I start thinking they don't appreciate this, as if it's the whole class.
1: Yeah.
0: None of them want to be in this class. They would just rather be finding this information on YouTube. Why am I even here? Instead of contextualizing that as one comment out of the hundreds that I had gotten, right?
1: Now, I think many people have experienced what you've experienced, Allison. And of course, it doesn't just happen in work settings. You were driving recently when you noticed the same thing at work.
0: Exactly. So a few weeks ago, I had this perfectly lovely day and I was driving to pick up my kid from school. And I slowed down and stopped for somebody who was jaywalking across the street. And instead of saying thank you or even just ignoring me, she yelled at me. I think because it actually took her longer to wait and figure out if I was going or not than to just cross the street. But for whatever reason, she yells at me. And it takes me like an hour to stop feeling bad about it and perseverating on it and wondering, should I have done something different? What did I do wrong?
1: Let's talk a moment about how this tendency to focus on the negative shows up not just in our personal lives, but also in the way we respond to the news. Between 2001 and 2004, NASA directed the voyage of a space probe called Genesis. It was a truly extraordinary piece of engineering designed to capture particles ejected from the sun for the very first time, truly an incredible feat of science. What happened on this voyage, Allison, and how do we remember it?
0: You know, you could argue that the Genesis space mission was 99% an amazing success. This was the first NASA space probe to go out and collect material beyond the moon's orbit and bring it back to Earth. The mission had three major scientific objectives, and all of them were met. But that's not what the headlines reported at the time or what many people remember about Genesis, because at the very end, after all of the successes, because of a tiny mistake in how some sensors were installed, the probe crash landed in the Utah desert. And that made the whole thing feel like a failure.
2: It looks like we have a no shoot, sir. Vector 200, put it on your nose, 8 miles, look for an impact.
3: DC, negative probe, negative shoot. Impact at 5855 past the hour. Impacted vehicle on the surface.
1: Now, the probe had traveled something like a billion miles. That's billion with a B. And in fact, much of the scientific information that the probe was sent to collect was in fact collected. And from a scientific point of view, the mission was a success, but that's not how we remember it.
0: Exactly. We focused on that one little thing that went wrong. I mean, crashing is not tiny. Crashing is a big crash. But in terms of exactly, as you said, the scientific objectives of the mission, it was a small blip. The scientists were able to recover the information they needed. And yet we think of it as a failure.
1: Let's talk a moment about how our tendency to harp on the negative can shape even geopolitical conflict and war. Some years ago, Allison, researchers produced an in-depth analysis of how Germany ended up in World War I, not because necessarily it was under threat, but because it believed that it was under threat from its neighbors.
0: Right. So if you're a country and you are looking for possible problems, possible threats to address, it makes sense, right, that the possibility of a threat would grab your attention and it could lead you to make some bad choices because you kind of overestimate the strength of that threat.
1: I mean, this was probably true even when it came to something like the Cold War. The United States and the Soviet Union greatly overestimated how belligerent and dangerous the other side was and effectively brought the whole world to the brink of annihilation.
0: Right. Each side is focusing on what could go wrong. They're focusing on the possibility of that threat and focusing so much on the possibility of something going wrong without also focusing on the possibility that it could go right, that things could de-escalate.

0: leads to this kind of escalating, oh no, we better be prepared for the worst possible case. Hmm. And then, oh no, we'd better be prepared for the worst possible case, and on and on.
1: Hmm. And it's so interesting, I think, when we think about geopolitical conflict or the ways that nations interact with each other, I think we often forget that there are human beings who are basically involved in these negotiations. These are human beings who are making judgments. And so in some ways, it ought to be unsurprising that the way our minds think should shape these major, major events.
0: I couldn't agree more. And I think you see this in all kinds of settings, right? We think of historical forces as somehow not being biased by human psychology. And in all of these cases, right, we're squishy humans, we're fallible, we have all kinds of biases in our minds that influence how we think and how we make sometimes very consequential decisions.
1: The human brain operates like a very curious kind of magnet. It remains indifferent to shavings of silver and gold, but it's drawn to heavy, jagged shards of lead and iron. When we come back, why our minds are irresistibly drawn to the negative. 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I'm Shankar Vedantam. This is NPR.

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1: In no particular order, here is where this economy is. Inflation's high and going the wrong way. Growth is fine. Consumers are cranky. Politics are everywhere, and the Fed is feeling hawkish. Lather, rinse, repeat. The episode in which we make sense of it all. Next time on Marketplace.
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3: This is Hidden Brain. I'm Shankar Vedantam. In 1777, the English writer Samuel Johnson was talking with his friend and biographer James Boswell about the case of an Anglican clergyman who had been sentenced to death for forgery. Samuel Johnson remarked to his companion, "Depend on it, sir, when a man knows he is to be hanged in a fortnight, it concentrates his mind wonderfully." Even when the fate we are facing is far less severe than an execution, bad news tends to concentrate the mind. It crowds out the happy aspects of our existence. At the University of California, Davis, psychologist Allison Ledgerwood studies why this happens in the brain. Allison, we've been talking about the effects of what psychologists call the negativity bias. What is this bias?
4: Simply put, the negativity bias is the tendency for our brains to look for negative information and then hold on to it once we find it. This shows up in a lot of different ways, and the version that I study is that once we think about something in negative terms, that way of thinking about it tends to stick in our minds and resist subsequent attempts to change it.
3: Why would our brains be designed this way, Allison?
4: You know, we can tell an evolutionary story. I like to remind myself that we can't go back in time and like experimentally test that this is what happened. But it makes sense from an evolutionary perspective to think that, you know, when you're wandering along the plain in our ancestral past and you encounter a tiger, you really want a brain in that moment that's going to say, oh, hey, there's a tiger, and that's not going to forget about the tiger because you happen to glance at a tree and it looks pretty in the afternoon light, right? You want a brain that's going to say, tiger, tiger, tiger, and not stop saying tiger for a while after that.
3: So in some ways, the idea is that in our evolutionary past, at least, there was survival value in being very focused on negative or threatening information.
4: Exactly. You want your mind to focus on potential threats. You also want your mind to focus on mistakes. When we make a mistake, our mind fixates on it. Our body might feel bad, right? Guilty or upset or disappointed. And that's our brain and our body saying, hey, that didn't go the way that we wanted it to go. Next time, maybe we could do something different.
3: But of course, now that translates into a professor teaching her students, getting 199 positive reviews and then getting one negative review and saying, oh my God, let me focus on the negative review, the negative review, the negative review.
4: Absolutely. So sometimes the negativity bias in our minds is really functional. It helps us learn from mistakes. It helps us identify problems that we need to fix, often in collaboration with other people. And sometimes it just gets you stuck on something that doesn't seem to have any use that you would rather not be thinking about.
3: Now, I suppose we can notice our tendency to overweight the negative, and we might wish that our brains didn't do this. But if we could wave a magic wand and make this happen, if we could remove our tendency to focus on the negative, would that be a good thing, Allison?
4: I don't think so at all, Shankar. And the reason is because of this function of negativity bias that we talked about earlier. It is useful to pay attention to real threats.
3: Hmm.
4: It is useful to pay attention to real mistakes that we can learn and grow from and do better next time. And it is useful to pay attention to real problems in our environment, in society, in the situation around us that we can address by working together with other people.

0: You've been particularly interested in the idea of framing. Things in the world aren't necessarily inherently positive or negative. We can feel differently about the same person or object or event depending on how it's described. Why is framing so significant, Allison?
1: There's tons of research across many different disciplines, political science, psychology, economics, focused on this idea of framing, that the way that we feel about a person or an event is going to change depending on how it's described or framed. And at its heart, at the most basic level, this is just that proverbial glass that can be seen as half full or half empty. It matters how somebody describes the glass to you. Hmm. If somebody says, hey, look at this half full glass, you think, this is great. There's water in there. If somebody says, hey, look at this half empty glass, you think, oh no, it's half empty.
0: The psychologists Daniel Kahneman and Amos Tversky once conducted an influential study on the effects of framing. Can you describe the study for me and what it found?
1: Kahneman and Tversky conducted early work showing that seemingly trivial changes in wording could produce really striking changes in people's preferences. So in their 1981 research, they told participants, imagine that there's been an outbreak of an unusual disease and 600 lives are at stake. And then they randomly assigned people in their study to one of two groups. For the first group, they went on to describe some possible response options in terms of how many lives would be saved, right? If you go in this direction, this many lives would be saved. If you go in this with this response instead, that many lives will be saved. For the second group, they described those same options in terms of how many lives would be lost. So, for example, out of 600 lives, you're thinking in one case about the 400 that will be saved, or in the other case, the 200 that will be lost.
0: What Daniel Kahneman and Amos Tversky found was that simply framing outcomes in positive or negative terms dramatically altered people's preferences. When choices were framed in terms of lives saved, people tended to avoid risk. When those same choices were framed in terms of lives lost, people became more willing to gamble. I asked Allison to tell me about other work that also looks at how we describe the successes or failures of groups and how we then come to see those groups.
1: So in one of these studies, professionals were asked to evaluate a work team based on some information about that team's past performance. Half of the participants in the study, randomly assigned, were told that 30 out of 50 of the team's past projects had been successful. The other half of the participants were told that 20 out of 50 of the team's past projects had been unsuccessful. So mathematically, it's the same identical information, right? But some participants were focused on the part of the glass that was full. Some participants were focused on the part of the glass that was empty. And then the question was, do you fund the work team? Like, how likely are they to succeed? And participants wanted to fund the team more when its past performance had been described in terms of successes than when its past performance had been described in terms of failure.
0: I understand the same phenomenon is sometimes at work in medical settings when patients are deciding whether to go forward with a surgery. How the surgery is described can change whether we decide it's a good idea or a bad idea.
1: Right. So imagine I tell you a national panel is evaluating a recently developed surgical procedure that involves new robotic technology. And a 3-year study on the procedure just concluded, based on the data, experts agree that it has a survival rate of 70%. Or, I tell you, it has a mortality rate of 30%. Same information again. But participants in a study like this are much more favorable towards the procedure when it's described in terms of the survival rate than when it's described in terms of the mortality rate.
0: Now, on its surface, these framing effects might not seem like they're about the negativity bias, or at least they are not about the negativity bias alone. When you tell people the surgical procedure has a 70% survival rate, people do focus on that positive news. But here is how the negativity bias kicks in. Allison has run studies where people are presented either the positive or the negative information. Then she presents people with the other side of the coin. The people who got the positive framing first now get the negative framing. The people who got the negative framing about the mortality rate of the procedure are now presented the same information with the positive framing, the survival rate.
1: In our research, we start out the same way that all these framing studies have in the past. Half the participants see a person, a politician, an event, a surgical procedure framed in positive terms. Half of them see that same thing framed in negative terms. But unlike in past research, we don't stop there. We keep going. So people in our studies who see, let's say, a surgical procedure framed in terms of its survival rate at time one, then see it reframed in terms of its mortality rate at time two. People who originally see the surgical procedure framed in terms of its mortality rate, then later see it reframed in terms of its survival rate. And our question is, can people just follow along with this as the vast literature on framing seemed to suggest, right? People just react to the frame that's right in front of them. I like the half full glass. I dislike the half empty glass. So maybe I can bounce back and forth easily between them. But that's not what we found, or it's only what we find half the time. When people see a positive frame first, and then it switches to a negative frame, survival rate switches to mortality rate, they follow right along. They like the procedure at first. When you reframe it, they don't like it anymore. But when we move in the opposite direction, when we start out with negatives and reframe as positives, participants tend to get stuck in the initial negative framing. They don't like the procedure when it's described in terms of mortality. And then when we say, hey, you can think of this in terms of survival rate, they still don't like it.
0: So in other words, if you tell me the procedure has a 70% survival rate and I like it, but then you tell me it has a 30% mortality rate, I change my mind and I now stop liking it. But if you start out telling me it has a 30% mortality rate, I don't like it. And now if you tell me it has a 70% survival rate, I still don't like it.
1: Yes, that initial negative frame seems to stick in your head and resist subsequent attempts to change it.
0: What does this tell you, that in some ways things seem to drift almost toward the negative side of the equation?
1: I think that our brains have a tendency to tilt towards the negative, right? That just fundamental negativity bias, that our minds look for negative information and then hold on to it once we find it. And I think this is one way that our brains do that, that our brains are holding on to the initial conceptualization of something as negative, and it's really hard to switch things around and start thinking of it as positive.

0: When you see these framing effects and you see that we tend to go from a positive frame to a negative frame fairly easily, but not so easily from a negative frame to a positive frame, do you have any understanding of how this is actually happening in the brain, Allison?
1: Yeah, so this was a question that we were really curious about, and we've looked at it in a few different ways. But probably my favorite is that we gave people a very simple math problem. We told them, imagine there's been an outbreak of an unusual disease and 600 lives are at stake. So that classic Kahneman and Tversky framing study. And then we just asked them, if 100 lives are saved, how many will be lost? Or if 100 lives are lost, how many will be saved? So everyone just has to calculate 600 minus 100 and come up with the answer of 500. Mm-hmm. But whereas some people have to convert from positives to negatives to get that answer, the second group, the other people, have to convert from negatives to positives.
0: Can you unpack that last part just a little bit more?
1: Sure. So some people, to solve the problem of 600 minus 100, have to convert from lives saved to lives lost, right? If 100 lives are saved, how many will be lost? Other people are doing the same math problem, but they're calculating, if 100 lives are lost, how many will be saved? And then we timed how long it took them to solve the problem. Everyone can do it in a few seconds, but it takes people significantly longer when the math problem involves converting from negatives to positives than when it involves converting from positives to negatives.
0: Hmm. So it's almost as if you have a, you know, if the brain was a freeway system or a road system, the negativity information flows on the highways and the positivity information flows on the back streets.
1: I love that analogy, yeah.
0: Our minds tend to focus on things that are threatening or distressing. Often, what this means is that we walk around with an excessively negative view of our lives and the world. But there are ways to manage our tendency to focus on the negative, and even ways to turn this bias to our advantage. When we come back, rebalancing bad with good. 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I'm Shankar Vedantam. 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I look forward to seeing you on September 20th at the Performing Arts Center. Tickets are at pacslo.org. That's PACSLO.org.
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0: This is Hidden Brain. I'm Shankar Vedantam. Can you think of a time in your life when something negative crowded out all the positive things? Did this have consequences for the way you behaved and the opportunities you were able to see? If you have a personal story you would be willing to share with the Hidden Brain audience, please find a very quiet room and record a voice memo on your phone. 2 or 3 minutes is plenty. Email the file to us at feedback@hiddenbrain.org using the subject line negative. Again, that's feedback@hiddenbrain.org. Allison Ledgerwood is a psychologist at the University of California, Davis. She studies the tendency of the brain to focus on the negative and how different frames can change the way we see events in a positive light or a negative light. Now, Allison, as we've discussed, the goal here is not to eliminate our tendency to focus on the negative. There can be real value and benefit in noticing things that are dangerous or threatening or wrong. However, it is the case that the bias that we have toward the negative causes many of us to walk around feeling like our lives are much worse than they actually are. You say one way to combat this problem is to make an effort to notice things about our lives that are positive?
1: You know, what I take away from this research for my own life in part is that our brains have this fundamental tendency to tilt toward the negative. But exactly as you say, it doesn't work to suppress negativity. In fact, there's plenty of research showing that when you try to suppress negative emotions, it makes the negativity rebound stronger than ever. So we have to acknowledge the negatives. And as you pointed out, we can often use that to our advantage to work to change problems in our environment. But we can also try to help even out our brains, try to make it a little bit easier for our brains to also notice the positives. And we can just do that through practice, the same way that we learn any kind of cognitive or behavioral habit, right? Think about the first time you're driving in a new route to work. You have to pay a lot of attention. It's kind of hard. Maybe you make a wrong turn. But the 73rd time you are driving or walking or biking that same route, you can just do it automatically. It's easy. So the same thing happens with a new way of thinking as a new way of behaving. We can practice thinking of positives and use that to not counteract or replace, but to complement our brain's strength of focusing on negatives.
0: I understand that your colleague Robert Emmons has found that we can spend just a couple of minutes every day and that can help us retrieve the positive things in our lives?
1: Yeah. So in his research, he had participants write for just a few minutes a day about things that they felt grateful or thankful for, and found that it substantially boosted their well-being over the course of the study. There's other research by my colleague, Tomika Yunida, showing that sharing positives with other people can have a real boost for your health. So she looked at older couples sharing positive emotions during their day or having those positive emotions on their own. And she found that when they shared the positive emotions, that was uniquely good for health. It lowered their cortisol and actually had a lasting effect throughout the day.
0: And I think it's also the case that sometimes as we go through our lives, you know, we take the people around us a bit for granted and we feel like, you know, I can tell them all the negative things that are happening, all the things that I'm unhappy about in my life, and we forget to tell them about things that are positive that are going on in our lives. And of course, that's not a good way to spread positivity or to increase the net positivity in the relationship.
1: Yes, and there's actually research showing that capitalizing, that's what researchers call it, so celebrating positives with friends and people who are close to us is also very important. So we think about, like, our friends are so important for supporting us when something goes wrong. But it's also really important that we have people around us who can get excited for us when things go well.
0: I'm wondering whether you follow this advice yourself. Do you take a couple of minutes every day to write down the great things that are happening in your life or to share positive things that are happening with other people, Allison?
1: As with probably everyone, I'm much better at giving advice than following it myself. But I have tried at various points in my life to do the gratitude journaling and sharing positives with other people. So there was one period of time that I was feeling just really down about everything and realized that I was looking on the negative side of things very habitually. And I decided to try writing for a few minutes every evening about things that were positive, things that I appreciated, that I felt grateful for. And at first, it was very difficult. I would just stare at this blank sheet of paper for like 3 minutes or however long I set the timer on my phone. And then the timer would ring and I would be all grumpy and I'd write down dog, right? I guess.
0: As in you're grateful for your dog? That was the one thing you could think of?
1: Yeah, it was the one, but it wasn't accompanied. I want to be clear. It was not accompanied by like feelings of gratitude. I was mad at myself for making myself do the task. And I was basically saying, like, technically, my dog's not bad, I guess. And after a few days of that, it was definitely multiple days, right? I think I thought of a second example and started feeling slightly more appreciative of the dog. I mean, the dog was great throughout, right? The dog's a dog. The dog is happy to see me. The dog's lovely. It's not her fault. But I started thinking, like, oh, the dog and the way the dog smiles when I come home. And then a few days after that, it starts getting even easier. And I have maybe several sentences of things that I feel appreciation for. And then what I noticed over the course of a couple weeks is that I started thinking of those little things during the day, not just when I sat down in the evening to do it intentionally, right? But it had become a more habitual style of thinking.
0: So in some ways, you're starting to notice things because in some ways, you're making yourself notice things.
1: Right. It starts out intentional. It starts out, I'm walking in a new way to work and I have to pay attention and turn right on this street and think of how my dog is actually a positive thing in my life. And then with practice, it gets easier. With practice, it becomes almost effortless and automatic in other parts of your day.
0: Now, please tell me that you have thought positive thoughts, not just about your dog, but there are other things in your life that you also think are positive.
1: This is true. There are other things in my life that I also think are positive.
0: It reminds me, Allison, that the way you're describing this, this feels so much like the way exercise works. You know, the first day we do it, we're groaning and we're just really reluctant and we're like, do I have to do this? And you don't like doing this and you don't do very much of it. But of course, if you do it for a week and you do it for 2 weeks and you do it for a month, it starts to get progressively easier. And then you start to find new things that you'd like to do, new forms of exercise, and they just sort of build on one another.
1: Yes. So you're exercising a new thought pattern instead of like a physical muscle. And as you do it, it gets easier and easier.
0: So Allison, I understand that people in your life sometimes point out that you don't always practice what you preach in terms of focusing on the positive.
1: Plenty of people call me out when I am hypocritical about something, which I appreciate very much. My partner actually had this lovely practice when we first got together of celebrating successes we're both academics. So this is probably not unique to academia, but we're both academics and every success that we have is partial, is a little step towards the ultimate goal. You don't get a paper accepted. You write the paper and you submit it, and then it gets rejected, and then you revise it and you submit it again, and then you get requests for revision, and then you make the revision, right? It's this long process. My partner had this delightful habit when we got together of celebrating each stage in the process, each time you take a little step towards your goal with a special dinner. So I submitted the paper, I get a special dinner. I submitted a revision of the paper, I get a special dinner. I got feedback, I get a special dinner. And we've adopted this together because it both helps keep your attention on the positive, right? Instead of it getting lost in your day, because annoyingly, we never get to have a day that's just one success and nothing else happens, right? There's always something. So if you return to it in the evening, then it helps kind of pull that part of your day out for you and highlight it. And once again, you're sharing it with somebody else. So you're creating this shared reality about it and celebrating it together.
0: Another approach you advise people to take is to engage in what you call gain framing. What is gain framing, Allison?
1: Gain framing is just what we've been calling positive framing. So one thing I like to do is when I make a mistake, it usually feels bad. I perseverate on it. I think of all the things I wish had happened so that I wouldn't have made the mistake. But then if I can reframe the mistake in my mind as a learning opportunity, it doesn't get rid of all the bad feelings, right? Mm. But it focuses my attention on, okay, what can I do differently next time? And I'm kind of putting that energy into creating a new plan for the future.
0: Allison, you have a co-author, a political scientist, with whom you have collaborated on a number of projects. And at one point recently, the two of you felt like you had become participants in your own research. Tell me what happened.
1: So my colleague, Amber Boydston, here in the political science department at UC Davis, was working with me on just starting this research, and we applied for a grant to fund it. So we write the grant proposal, which is long and hard. We submit it. We wait for months and months to hear back. And finally, one day, we get an email back with a decision. So we hold our breath and cross all our fingers and toes and anything else we can find. And we open it up and it says, our grant has been funded. And we get maybe 2 seconds of unadulterated joy until we read the next sentence, which says, unfortunately, we had to cut your funding by half. And we were so disappointed that we lost half of our funding. And we're just sitting there feeling so bad about it. And then we go, wait, but we got half of our funding. Wait, are we participants in our own study here?
0: Yeah, because the pleasure of having the grant was stolen almost immediately by the fact that the grant was not what you expected. But of course, it hasn't stolen the entire pleasure, or at least it shouldn't.
1: It shouldn't at all. We were still able to do a large portion of the research with the half of the grant that we got. And 2 minutes before that, right, we hadn't had a grant at all. So we almost literally got a half full glass, but immediately focused on the part that was empty.
0: Hmm. That makes me think about one thing that I think happens to a lot of people, which is that when good things happen to us, we tend to absorb them fairly quickly, and then they become part of the background. They become part of the wallpaper, if you will. And so, you know, a second before you open this, the news to discover that you got the grant, you would have given a lot to know that you got the grant. It would have made you so happy. But the moment you know that you got the grant, that sort of slips away into the background, and everything else, including the fact that the grant was cut in half, that comes into the foreground.
1: Yes. And you know, there's this really interesting research on how easily we adapt to our current circumstances. So we level set to whatever the current reality is, the current status quo. And I think this is one of those cases where we can adapt very quickly to a positive and maybe not quite so quickly to a negative.
0: You recently had an experience where you made an effort to celebrate the positive. I understand it made a real difference. Can you tell me what happened?
1: So in our house, we put everyone's successes on the fridge so that we can celebrate each other's positives and feel better about them ourselves. So a couple of weeks ago, my kid got an award at school. And of course, that goes on the fridge. I guess that's pretty normal to put it on the fridge. But we also try to notice it and mention it to each other when we walk by. And in our house, grown-up successes go up on the fridge, too, so that when I have a success or when my partner has a success, that goes up there, too. And so, for example, my partner comes home yesterday. So he has written a book on relationships that's coming out soon. And yesterday he came home from recording the audiobook, and he tells me that the director there said that it was one of the best readings he had ever heard. And then my partner turns away to go on with his day and do the other 63 things that he has to do, right? And I'm like, no, stop. First of all, that's amazing. That's an amazing thing for somebody to tell you. And second, go write that down right now. Print it out. We're putting it up on the fridge, and we're going to talk about it every time I walk by.

0: Let's talk a moment about the role that we play in bringing positivity or negativity into the lives of other people, Allison. Very often, I think, when someone is rude to us, when we are having a bad day, we may have a tendency to pass on this negativity to others. So in some ways, negativity begets more negativity. Are there ways to interrupt this cascade?
1: I think so. You know, every now and then I manage to do this in the middle of a fight with my partner or my kid. I see a way to be silly or make a joke, and then suddenly we can laugh together instead of being stuck in this negative spiral. So a few weeks ago, we were having a family dinner and we had just washed the tablecloth and my kid kept spilling little things on the table. She'd spill like a little bit of a sauce or one noodle, right? And my partner and I would rush to clean it up, and we're all getting kind of more and more stressed about trying to keep a tablecloth clean so that we don't have to do laundry again. And suddenly, I just had this impulse. So I picked up a big handful of what we were having for dinner, and I just slapped it down on the tablecloth. So there's this huge mess everywhere. And I'm like, I guess we're doing laundry. And we all get to laugh about it, right? Instead of being kind of sniping at each other and stuck in this negative space.
0: Yeah. I think it's sometimes hard when people treat us badly, when we are the recipients of negativity, to respond with something that is not negativity. Psychologists have long talked about the norm of reciprocity. You know, we are kind when we're treated kindly. We are rude when we're treated rudely. But really, I think what you're pointing to or what you're recommending is that we are kind when we're treated rudely. That's not easy to do.
1: It's not easy at all. And to be clear, I usually don't. But I think we can try, right? And then every now and then, there's this little window of opportunity that we get to interrupt that negative cycle.
0: I'm wondering, after having done all of this work on the negativity bias, do you feel like you yourself are able to be less negative as you go through your life, Allison?
1: I think the answer to that probably depends on the day. Some days I'm doing it pretty well, and some days I'm not, and that's okay. But really, what helps me is to think about these two pieces together. There's, what is the negative focus telling me? How can I use anger or negativity to fuel me? I try to think about bad mood as information. It's a messenger. It's saying something is wrong. And then also, how can I balance out that negativity with some positives in my own life?
0: Allison Ledgerwood is a psychologist at the University of California, Davis. Allison, thank you so much for joining me today on Hidden Brain.
1: My pleasure, Shankar. Thank you so much for having me.
0: Can you think of a time in your life when something negative crowded out all the positive things in your life? Did this have consequences for the way you behaved and the opportunities you were able to see? If you have a personal story you would be willing to share with the Hidden Brain audience, or a question or comment about this episode, please find a very quiet room and record a voice memo on your phone. 2 or 3 minutes is plenty. Email the file to us at feedback@hiddenbrain.org. 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Again, that's feedback@hiddenbrain.org.

0: 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Tara Boyle is our executive producer. I'm Hidden Brain's executive editor. If you like this episode, please share it with a friend or family member. The negativity bias shapes every aspect of our lives and contaminates the quality of our relationships. It helps to be aware of this bias, and I would be so grateful if you told other people in your lives to tune in and listen to the story. I'm Shankar Vedantam. See you soon.
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6: From WHYY in Philadelphia, this is Fresh Air. I'm Dave Davies. Today, we remember one of the most sought-after directors in television, James Burrows. 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
9: Live from NPR News in Washington, I'm Ryland Barton. The U.S. military says it struck Iran today in response to a drone attack on a commercial ship yesterday. In the Oval Office today, President Trump says Iran violated the ceasefire.
10: I don't like the fact that they took a shot yesterday. Actually, four. We knocked down three at a ship. Not an allied ship, but a ship, a very expensive ship. And it was fine, but it took a little beating. They shouldn't be doing that.
9: U.S. Central Command says the military struck missile and drone locations and coastal radar sites in Iran. Iran's Revolutionary Guard told state media that it will launch a, quote, swift and decisive counterattack in response to the strikes. This comes as the U.S. and Iran have been trying to negotiate an end to the conflict. Israel and Lebanon have signed a framework agreement after several days of talks. Secretary of State Marco Rubio calls it a first step to a peace, as NPR's Michelle Kellerman reports.
11: Secretary Rubio says the goal is a lasting peace, whereas Israelis don't have to live under the threat of rocket fire from Hezbollah in Lebanon, and the Lebanese can live free of outside interference.
12: It will take a lot of work and some time to get back to that point, but we believe today is the first step in that journey. And the first step is sometimes the hardest step, but it's the one we're taking together today.
11: Hezbollah was not involved in the talks. Israel's ambassador says Iran and Hezbollah are out and the road to peace with Lebanon is in. Lebanon's ambassador says the goal is to restore Lebanese sovereignty, and that means an eventual withdrawal of Israeli forces. Michelle Kellerman, NPR News, Washington.
9: Several Democratic governors have sent National Guard troops to Washington, D.C. ahead of America 250 celebrations in the city. It's the first time Democrats have sent troops to D.C. amid President Trump's deployment there, as NPR's Kat Lonsdorf reports.
4: North Carolina, Kentucky, Michigan, and Minnesota all have troops in D.C. now. They join more than a dozen Republican-led states that have had troops in the city for months. NPR reached out to each Democratic governor's office, and spokespeople made it clear that their Guard members were sent to help with the influx of crowds expected for America 250 celebrations, and not as part of the larger law enforcement efforts in Trump's federal task force. But legal experts say drawing a distinction between the America 250 celebration and the task force operations will prove difficult in a city already full of troops. There are more than 4,800 now in D.C. at an estimated cost of more than $2.8 million per day. Kat Lonsdorf, NPR News, Washington.
9: People in Venezuela are desperately searching for loved ones after two powerful earthquakes struck Wednesday evening. More than 900 deaths have been confirmed and up to 40,000 missing. Thousands are without cell service. The United Nations has urged Venezuela to lift social media restrictions to aid the search. Social media and online registries have become crucial for finding missing people. This is NPR News. Utah's governor is restricting fireworks as the largest wildfire in the nation continues to grow. The Cottonwood Fire in southern Utah started Monday, has reached nearly 111 square miles and is 0% contained. Dry, windy conditions are fueling wildfire growth across much of the western U.S. A small plane has hit Beijing's tallest building today. It's not clear how many people were injured, if any. Police have set up barriers at least a block out from the affected skyscraper, says NPR's Jennifer Peck.
8: Police officers tell me no cars, bikes, or pedestrians allowed on a major road that leads to the building, without saying why. Videos from the scene online show debris falling from the tower after impact. The plane's tail section was also seen on the ground. Many of these have been scrubbed from Chinese social media. Hours later, I cycle around the building area.
13: There's nothing you can really see with the building. It's quite dark. The lights are still on a few floors, but otherwise, you can't see much.
8: Each barrier has at least a dozen officers guarding it. The Chinese authorities have not commented on the incident. It's unclear whether it was an accident or intentional. Jennifer Pak, NPR News, Beijing.
9: A museum dedicated to St. Bernard dogs is celebrating its first year in the Swiss Alps. Tourists can watch grooming sessions and learn about the dog's history. The St. Bernards, once famous for mountain rescues, are too large for modern rescue helicopters. Instead, they visit hospitals and schools, continuing their legacy of service and companionship. Major U.S. stock indexes ticked down today. This is NPR News from Washington.
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0: Coming up,
1: analog cameras and vinyl records.
0: What's old is new again, but first, sure, why not? Let's do the numbers. Dow Industrial's down 44 points today, about a 10%, 51,876. The NASDAQ slipped 60 points, about a 0.25%, 25,297. The S&P 500 dipped 3 points, basically flat there, ended things at 73.54. For the week, the 5 days going by, the Dow 0.6% to the good. The NASDAQ went the other way, down 4.6%. S&P 500 decreased 2% on the nose. Apple, which plummeted yesterday after announcing those product price increases, gained back 0.3%. Today, chipmaker Micron, which, as I said, had a huge rally earlier this week after the earnings report, gave back 0.6% of it today. Microsoft closed at a 52-week low yesterday, by the by, increased 0.5%. Bonds up, yield on the 10-year T-note, thus down 4.37%. 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